from his 1991 album, A Class Act. That's Oliver Jones with Tippin' Home from Sunday School. The legendary Montreal jazz pianist died this past week at age 91. And he'll play us out this week on the Sunday Magazine. Our team is Levi Garber, Howard Goldenthal, Andrea Huang, Pete Mitten, and Austin Pomeroy. We had additional help this week from studio director Susan McReynolds. Our senior producer this week is Sarah Joyce Battersby. Our executive producer is Brian Colton. And you can tune in on your own time by getting our podcast. 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And share your thoughts about anything you hear by sending an email to sunday@cbc.ca. What on Earth is up next on CBC Radio? And next week, the show will be hosted by Saroja Coelho. She'll be here at the mic. I'm Megan Williams. Thanks for tuning in and enjoy the rest of your weekend.

0: that grief has become politically powerful. For the families I met, a profound loss. Before we left, I asked Masumi what she wanted people outside Iran to understand. She looked towards the rows of children's graves. What was their crime? She asked. They carried pencils, books, school bags. They only came here to learn.
1: That was Nawal Al-Makhafi. You're listening to From Our Own Correspondent here on the BBC World Service with me, Pascal Harter. As in India, Ukraine has also seen an unusual level of public protest over the past fortnight. Crowds of thousands gathered in Kyiv and other cities to demonstrate against President Zelensky's decision to fire a popular young minister of defence. Although Ukraine seems to be in one of its best positions for months on the battlefield, several scandals have rocked the reputation of its armed forces recently. They've included alleged abuses of conscripts, absenteeism in some units, and shortages of kit in others. Add to that an unpopular recruitment drive, and Ukraine has a problem on the home front. And while Russia's advance has slowed this year, its troops are still pressing in on strategic areas, like the so-called fortress belt of cities in the Donetsk region. So whoever ends up in charge of the Ukrainian military has several crises to deal with all at once. Sarah Rainsford.
2: When Volodymyr Zelensky sacked his defence minister last week, he must have thought he was solving a problem. But he underestimated Mikhailo Fedorov and the depth of his public support. The minister was at loggerheads with Ukraine's commander-in-chief, Oleksandr Syrsky. The president had to choose, and he plumped for Syrsky. Fedorov's fans then protested in several cities for several days, waving cardboard signs, calling the president an idiot. They slammed Syrsky as Soviet, and they praised the 35-year-old defense minister for his high-tech, hands-on approach. Zelensky could have ignored them. He might have warned that such open division was a gift to Russia, dangerous in the middle of a war. Instead, he sacked Syrsky too. The political turmoil isn't over, which isn't ideal mid-war. It is a reminder that Ukraine is a democracy, though, unlike Russia, and that's what people are fighting to protect. But the power struggle has laid bare problems within Ukraine's military that can no longer be ignored. Among the worst is the struggle to recruit new soldiers. In Kyiv, I went to the funeral of Maxim, a friend's son killed by a Russian FPV drone just months after he was conscripted. In the cemetery where Max was buried, the area set aside for soldiers is already full of young men like him. So he lies in a new alley of heroes that gets bigger every week. It is not surprising that the flow of volunteers to fight has almost dried up, but it means the hunt to find those avoiding conscription has intensified. And lately, it's turned violent. In April, several military recruiters were stabbed. One was even killed. Then, this month in Lviv, a crowd surrounded a military patrol car, smashed it with bricks, and overturned it. Police have recorded more than 600 attacks on recruiters so far. The aggression isn't only fueled by fear of the front line. Many Ukrainians think it's a response to violence by the draft patrols themselves, who now swoop and grab men in the streets and then bundle them into buses. A university teacher I met called Kirilo told me how he was scooped up in a raid, even though he's exempt from conscription because of his job. He was beaten, and when he protested, another punch broke his nose. The draft squads are often formed of veterans who've been through hell on the front lines themselves and then are sent to hunt for those desperate to avoid the same fate. One recruiter called Vasil told me he still has nightmares about the battles he survived and the friends he's lost. But as long as Russia continues its invasion, Vasil sees no alternative to forcing others to fight. Nobody wants to die, he was blunt, but the country needs defending. The conscription crisis is one reason Ukraine is pushing harder than ever on the battlefield and in the war in the skies. Kyiv wants to force the Kremlin into peace negotiations, but not on the surrender terms that Moscow first proposed. The talk these days is of peace through strength. So Ukrainian drones have been turning Russian oil refineries into giant balls of fire. In Moscow, it

0: itself and as far away as Siberia, causing major fuel shortages. They've been targeting sites in Crimea too, the peninsula Vladimir Putin stole and that is so dear to him. And now drones are targeting the warehouses of Wildberries, the Russian online marketplace. It stocks items used by the Russian military, yes. But as people in Kyiv, and they stress the economic and the psychological impact of this tactic on Russian civilians. It's about taking the war back to Russia and to those who've managed to ignore it until now. Mikhailo Fedorov, the defense minister Zelensky sacked, was closely linked to that campaign. His task was making sure the troops got all the drones they needed to do their job. In Kyiv right now, there is a sense that Russia is not invincible, and that's new. What's not new is the response. While I was there, Russian ballistic missiles killed almost 60 people in the city in just 2 nights. Those missiles smashed directly into blocks of flats, as they have for almost 4.5 years now.
1: Sarah Rainsford there. And finally, to Argentina. It's often been said by Argentinians and other Latin Americans that the country isn't really in South America at all. Rather, it's a bit of Europe that just happens to be located on another continent. It's a joke, but one based in a deeper truth. Today, around 2/3 of Argentina's population can trace their roots back to Italy. Their ancestors arrived in waves during the 19th and 20th century, when Argentina was one of the richest and fastest growing countries in the world. But today, with its economy stuttering, Jane Chambers finds that more and more Argentinians with Italian heritage are hoping to make a return journey.
2: The Immigration Museum in Buenos Aires is an imposing building with well-trodden marble staircases. It sits near the shores of the estuary, Rio de la Plata. Between 1911 and 1953, this was a hotel used by some of the thousands of immigrants, mostly Italians, arriving by transatlantic steamship looking for work. When I visited, I saw a room full of rows of painted white iron beds with thin mattresses that could accommodate up to 250 people in a single dorm. The Argentine state paid for their stay, which included medical care and food, and helped them find jobs. This was part of a strategy to encourage European immigration to build the country's workforce. The old hotel's not just of interest to tourists, it's now useful for Argentinians with Italian roots who want to make the return journey. It houses all the original records of who arrived and when. You can either visit the archives in person or look for the information online. And once armed with this valuable evidence, Italian descendants can use it to apply for citizenship, and after that, the precious European passport. But Italy's citizenship laws are tightening. These days, only Argentines with at least one Italian parent or grandparent, rather than more distant relatives, are eligible, and those who marry an Italian. Martina Oderis is one of the lucky ones. She managed to get a passport because of her grandfather. She and her family moved to Italy in 2018, first settling in Tuscany and now near the Adriatic coast. We chose Italy because of family ties and because we love the language. I have relatives living in Rome, she tells me. She goes on, in Argentina, it was difficult to balance my work as a teacher with having a small child, and I found it frustrating. Another factor was safety. After being robbed a few times in Buenos Aires, Martina says she was always on the alert. Before she left, Martina practiced her Italian at the Dante Institution in Buenos Aires. La Dante, as it's known locally, promotes and teaches the Italian language, culture and heritage. In a spacious office, I meet the institution's education and culture director, Gisela Vomaro. She tells me about other students looking to leave. Many of them go for a short time as part of an exchange programme, but others want something more long-term. The subject of security crops up again. Gisela explains that although safety has improved recently in Buenos Aires, in the outer suburbs things are getting worse, with frequent muggings and robberies. In some areas, residents have built fences and can't enjoy their gardens anymore. In the evening, they lock their doors and stay inside. Part of this is due to organised crime, police scarcity and economic insecurity. Unemployment recently rose to 7.5%. Now it's Italy, not Argentina, where people hope to find brighter prospects. But this isn't just a middle-class migration. Gisela's colleague, Lucila Villacora, tells me about some of her other students. In the last few years, we've had groups of mechanics, builders and lorry drivers doing courses here because they need to show they have a basic level of Italian to work there, she explains. Regions around Italy are actively looking for skilled labourers and talking to recruitment companies in Argentina because, like many countries around the world, Italy has an ageing population. During my short time in the city, I stumble across Argentines toying with leaving on a daily basis. There's a special WhatsApp group of Argentine Italian lifeguards who swap tips on where to find free Italian classes and how to navigate the passport paperwork. One group member, called Gabriel, says he wants to try his luck in the same town in southern Italy his grandparents came from. Daphne Caccione, who had an Italian father, fondly remembers speaking Italian in their neighbourhood when she was little. She's now nearing retirement age and wants to up sticks. I want to see the beautiful countryside in Italy, she says, and to be surrounded by centuries of history. There's nothing like it. The move to Italy isn't a tidal wave, more of a thoughtful stream, but for some Argentinians, their European ancestry has become a valuable form of psychological insurance, reassuring them that they, like their forebears, have an economic escape route.
1: Jane Chambers. And that's all for today's programme. Thank you for listening. I'm Pascal Harter. The producer was Polly Hope. And we'll be back next weekend with more of the stories of the real lives behind the global headlines. So do join us again then, here on the BBC World Service.
3: That was the BBC programme from our own correspondent. I'm Saroja Coelho. Have a great day.

0: And we welcome our listeners from Cape Breton Island this morning. Glad to have you with us for the full week. My name is Preston Mulligan, here with Matt Brand. Good morning, Matt.
1: Good morning, Preston. And you know, if folks are looking for a good conversation starter, can't go wrong with the weather.
0: Yeah.
1: I don't actually have the gift of gab. I just have the forecast from Trevor Adams, who is filling in for Tina this week, worth mentioning. And we can expect a mix of sun and cloud on the mainland today, but it will be mostly cloudy in Cape Breton with a chance for showers. We've also got some fog patches out there dissipating this morning. And it's going to be a hot one today with a high of 26 degrees, but winds will be light today, so no real relief there. Also, we can't forget about our alliterations. Could be cooler along the coast, but hotter with the humidex, like 31 degrees hot, and all those temperatures just a little less hot in Cape Breton. Right now, though, it's 8 degrees in New Salem, 15 degrees in New Waterford, and 14 degrees on the New Bridge, and Trevor will have more on the weather after the 6:30 news. And just quickly in traffic, a reminder for folks in the Waverly area, that section of the Waverly Road that was closed all weekend near the start of Lake William, it's still closed until about 7 o'clock this morning, but it should reopen after that. Of course, if you see any issues in traffic anywhere in the entire province, you can give us a call on the traffic line. Let us know what you see. 902-222-3802.
0: Thank you, Matt. Danielle Edwards is in the newsroom with headlines. Hi, Danielle.
2: Hi, Preston. Police in Cape Breton are investigating the circumstances surrounding a fire and the discovery of a dead person at a property in Macadams Lake. Officers responded to a complaint of a missing person on Beachmount Road Friday evening. The last time the person had been contacted was Wednesday. When they arrived, officers found a residence previously destroyed by fire, and they determined no reports of the fire had been made to fire services. They also found the body of the dead person. And Dr. Phil Minturn is warning people to be vigilant after a former employee stole more than $91,000 from his practice. The Bedford area dentist says the thefts were done gradually over several years by his former office manager. We'll have that and other news at 6:30.
0: All right, sounds good. Thanks, Danielle. 13 minutes after 6 o'clock. The Ignite Atlantic Youth Startup Challenge is coming to Bridgewater next month. It's a five-day free entrepreneurial day camp that's been making its way across the province. Our community contact for the Bridgewater area, Jennifer Nogler, will be at that event. Good morning, Jennifer.
3: Good morning, Preston.
0: Good morning. So tell us about this. What does the startup challenge entail? How does it work?
3: Well, it's a five-day youth startup challenge, so it gives them an opportunity to sort of develop their own entrepreneurial skills and get some hands-on experience in creating products and starting a business, ultimately.
0: Nice. And so what are they given? I mean, how do they get started? It sounds like they've got to make some kind of product or widget and then try to sell it, right?
3: Yeah, so they're given $100. That's kind of the basis of it, the $100 challenge, youth challenge. So throughout the week, they work on developing their business idea. There's some time spent on finances and budgeting, and then marketing and sales. And then on the final day, they take that product to market. So it could be a farmer's market or a place where there's a lot of foot traffic, with the goal being to try and make a profit.
0: Very cool. Is this something they work on solo, or are we talking groups of participants here?
3: Well, each camp takes 10 youth, so there's 10 kids that will be there. So I'm assuming that it's a little bit of both, but yeah. I think some people develop their own. I think the idea is they each are developing their own product, but I'm sure they're working together throughout the week.
0: What a great idea. Is this a new event, Jennifer?
3: It's actually an annual event, but it's new here to the South Shore. So there's a week-long camp happening in Bridgewater, and then there's also one happening in Chester and Lunenburg this summer.
0: Yeah. Where do they gather in Bridgewater? Where is it happening?
3: It's happening, I'm pretty sure, at the South Shore Center, which is our mall that's here. They have a community space that can be used, and I think that's where they're having the majority of their camp.
0: I see. What age group is doing this?
3: The kids in this program are 12 to 14.
0: 12 to 14. Okay, so a little too early for a summer job, but this would be a great week. Mm. Take $100 and learn a little bit about business. How have things gone so far this year with the camps in the other communities?
3: Well, I was looking at their Facebook page, and they were sharing some great little videos there about some of their other camps, and it looked really fun, like some of their shots from their market days and some of the kids talking about what products they had developed and were selling. So I think it's just looks like a great opportunity for youth, especially that might be interested in entrepreneurship. And even if they didn't think they were, what a great way to kind of get that bug in them and show them how it can work. And the idea is for them to make a profit.

0: food or something like that, or you can provide a service, I guess.
1: Yeah. Yeah. Either or.
0: Does it have to be approved by some supervisors?
1: I'm not sure. I'm sure that they help them, the people running the camp, I'm sure they kind of steer and direct them into things that's appropriate or what they
0: guide them along.
1: Guide them. Yeah.
0: And you're going to be at the event, Jennifer. What's your job?
1: Yeah, so they've asked, like, they're bringing in 8 different guest speakers from the business community. So I'm going in on the Thursday afternoon of the week in Bridgewater to chat a bit with them about marketing and social media. But I also make a line of soy candles, and I'm a biweekly vendor at the Lunenburg Farmers Market. So I'm also going to spend some time chatting with them about setting up their table for the market and just some things about chatting with customers and things like that.
0: I wonder, how do you teach kids that age about marketing? A lot of them will be thinking about social media and the internet, obviously. Is that is that sufficient, or do they need to be thinking about more traditional marketing techniques?
1: Well, I think for this type of situation, because it is just a 1-week camp, they really probably need the more traditional, like posters and things like that. But a lot of it on the market day, I think, will be a lot about their interaction with the customer. So, you know, I think about, like, making sure you're standing and you look like you want to chat with people, or even inviting people to come to your table and check out your product. So those kind of, it's more on the spot marketing for some of this. Yeah.
0: Right. Coaching with some of those soft skills are pretty important. Like stand up. Yeah. I remember those when my kids were in school, they would do similar things at school, and they need to look like they're having a good time.
1: Yeah. Like you want people to come talk to you.
0: Yeah. So when and where is all of this taking place?
1: The Bridgewater event is happening in August. It's, I think, the week of August 10th to 15th. And at the South Shore Center.
0: Right. What are you hoping they learn from this week long event?
1: Well, I think it just sounds like a great opportunity for them to be able to see what entrepreneurship involves, but also gives them the thoughts of that, you know, you can create your own product and make profit from it. I was talking to one of the interns with Ignite Atlantic, and he told me on average so far the camps, some people are making around $150 profit, but one person made $500, and that's all theirs to keep. So I think just getting that kind of entrepreneurial bug started at this age, could, you never know where that could lead as they continue to grow up. Yeah.
0: Yeah. Sounds like a wonderful idea. Good luck with this, Jennifer. Thanks for telling us about it.
1: Yeah. Thank you, Preston.
0: Jennifer Nogler is our community contact for the Bridgewater area. Tomorrow, we will hear the news from Lunenburg. It's 20 minutes after 6 o'clock.
2: Nice to hear from Jennifer. Really, really cool idea. Did you ever sell goods or services when you were a kid, Preston?
0: I don't think I did. I sold my services, that's for sure, on a lot of potato fields, you know right what I mean, on. When I was 12 and 14 years old.
2: I know what you mean in theory, not in practice. I wonder if any of those kids spent $100 on just lemons. Might find yourself in need of a lemon stand today. Looking at a forecast from Trevor Adams, we can expect a mix of sun and cloud on the mainland. Mostly cloudy in Cape Breton, but it is going to be hot with a high of 26 degrees. Right now it's 14 in Bridgewater, 14 in Lunenburg, and 14 in Sydney.
0: Thank you, Matt. Well, this summer on Information Morning, we're visiting some of the region's most unique places to stay. And today we're headed to Florenceville, Bristol, New Brunswick. The Shamrock Train Suites are located in the town's historic Shogomak Railway site and home to a CPR station from 1914 and 3 refurbished train cars. 2 of them have been turned into hotel rooms, with 3rd houses a restaurant. The CBC's Viola Proust met with Pamela Brennan, the owner of Shamrock Suites.
3: So here, it's for family. So we have 2 double, I guess what you call bunkies, and 1 queen size. There's a space in between for privacy, benches and privacy. Kind of reminiscent of a real train car, right? And the footprint was already here, so we had to work with what we had.
4: Hi, I'm Pam Brennan with Shamrock Suites and Shamrock Train Suites in the district of Carleton North in the town of Florenceville, Bristol.
5: Okay, and we're in a train car right now.
4: We're in the Adventure on the Rails car, which is a pretty popular place to be this summer. It seems to get booked out every night.

0: and families are enjoying their summer here.
1: How long have you owned it?
0: Well, we took over the trains in 2018. They belonged to the municipality or the town at the time, and we got a lease from them, and we started working on it and built it up, and so that now people recognize it for a great place to go for staycations, vacations, overnight trips, traveling through, and just about anything you can think of. We have a little kitchenette here. When the guest arrives, their breakfast is all laid out for them, and everything's ready for them to spend the evening.
1: It's actually quite spacious, considering we're in a train car.
0: It is, yeah. It has the room and the amenities that you need to have a good evening. And mostly it is one-night stays, but you can stay for the whole weekend or a week, whatever suits your fancy. There's a little kitchenette, and then beside that is a little dining area. And it's got a table, a couch, a little TV. And it, like I said, it's right on the trail. You can sit outside, you can go to the restaurants, whatever you need.
1: From the inside, the shape is still there, but you can't really tell that this was a train car other than it's a long building.
0: That's right. And like I said, it was the footprint. They had already it was already done like that. But we're not really pushing the train aesthetic as much. It's not full of a whole bunch of train. We keep the theme, but our theme is adventure on the rail. So it's an adventure, and it's great. Our biggest customer is 5 to 8-year-old boys and girls. They love the trains. They're fascinated by trains. They don't get to see them anymore. And with this, they get the opportunity to sleep on a train. And when you see them arriving and they're jumping up and down, it's amazing.
2: All aboard! All aboard! Tickets, please, tickets. Well, you're coming.
1: So it's kind of a birthday trip for kids.
0: It's birthday trips. We've had Polar Express at Christmas time. We had, the pajamas and everything done. The family made everything for them. So they did their whole Polar Express experience here in the train for Christmas. It's,
1: wow.
0: Yeah, everything you can think of, It's historical, too. So people that worked on CP Rails in their lifetime, they love coming and saying, oh, I slept on a train. And it's just a fascination with it. Anything on wheels, right? That's very popular. So it doesn't move, but it's still got the feeling of it.
1: What was in here before?
0: They hadn't done anything with it previous. So the town, would have been the village, took it over from the Shogamok Historical Society. And then they renovated the train cars, but in 2007, the same year we opened at Shamrock Suites, Fresh Fine Dining opened in the first train car. And we all know that was a fabulous fine dining restaurant. And so we hosted all their guests for a long time. And it took us a little while to get the message out there. It was different because we thought, this is so cool, it's so neat. Why are people not picking up on it? But Second Wind Music Center, and that's right beside Shamrock Suites. Just post-COVID, they finally, towards the tail end, they finally got a concert, and it was James Mullinger. Well, he was so excited about being on a train, and he was just beyond himself. He got on Facebook and posted, and within the night, we had reservations. And that really boosted us in New Brunswick for that summer, because a lot of people from St. John and Moncton and that know James and know his history could come here and experience this. And it really, really helped us. I always tell everybody, if they want to stay in one of the train cars in the summer, start booking in January, because this big car is full every night of summer.
1: So do you have one or two train cars?
0: We have another train car. Okay. We should go look at that one. This one here, when we were naming them, I did it. The names of the rooms in the house are all Irish names, and I was perplexed as to what to call these train cars. And so the proposal said, we're going to do adventures on the rails and romancing the rails. And when I went to name them, the town thought, oh, I thought they were the names. And I said, well, good. People know what their expectation is. So it just solved that problem right off the bat.
1: Well, this is neat, stepping out of here.
0: Yeah,
1: you're kind of in between the cars.
0: Well, you get the feeling of being on a train, right? Because you are still going in and out of a train, right?
1: You should have build in something that rattles in the morning. Or
0: oh, yeah, it moves it. So this is Romancing the Rails.
3: Oh, and nice. It
0: is super cute and super popular. And
1: yes,
0: there's been a lot of honeymoons and a lot of anniversaries and birthday parties and surprises and anything you can imagine in a little train car built for two. And it's so cute how it's set up because it's got a one queen bed in the middle. It's got a little bit of space. There's a kitchenette, a little bistro table.
1: A little fireplace.
0: There's a little fireplace with a couple of barrel chairs in front of that. And a lot of people just sit here and look out the windows and watch traffic and pretend they're really on a train. You got to crouch down a little.
1: Okay. Well, thank you so much.
0: Thank you very much. Appreciate you coming up to share the news.
4: Pamela Brennan is the owner of the Shamrock Twain Train Suites in Florenceville, Bristol, New Brunswick. She spoke with the CBC's Viola Pruce. And of course, we all know that this train hotel is not the only one in the region. There's also one, the Train Station Inn in Tatamagush, run by our former party liner, Mr. Jimmy Lafrain. Good morning, Jimmy. 28 minutes now after 6 o'clock. Let's play some music. Here's one called Awkward Stage with Dandelion.

0: That is Awkward Stage with Dandelion. 50 seconds away from local news, Matt Brand.
1: We've got a nice gentle sky to match that gentle music we just heard. And looking at Tina, no, sorry, not Tina. Tina's not here this week. Tina's off. Looking at Trevor Adams' forecast for today, we can expect a mix of sun and cloud on the mainland. But it is going to be mostly cloudy in Cape Breton with a chance for showers. He did just kind of yada yada at that, but that is what's happening. All of us have fog patches this morning. They're going to dissipate by this morning as well. And it's going to be hot with a high of about 26 degrees, even hotter with a high of about 31, meaning factor in the humidex. Not quite that hot in Cape Breton, but still pretty warm. Right now, though, looking at temperatures, 14 degrees in Inganish. We got 13 degrees in Gaspro, and it's 14 degrees in downtown Dartmouth. And if you see any issues anywhere on the mainland or anywhere in the province when it comes to traffic, you can always give us a call. 902-222-3802. And it's time for your CBC News.
2: Good morning. It's 6:30. I'm Danielle Edwards. Here's what's making news in Nova Scotia. Police in Cape Breton are investigating a fire and the discovery of a dead person at a property in Macadams Lake. Police say they responded to a complaint of a missing person in the 2500 to 3000 block of Beachmont Road Friday evening. Last contact with the person had been on Wednesday. When they arrived, officers found a residence previously destroyed by fire and determined no reports of the fire had been made to fire services. Officers also found a dead person on the property. Police say the identity of the person and other details will not be released at this time. A Halifax area dentist is warning about the need to be vigilant about how money is handled after a former employee stole more than $91,000 from his Bedford practice. Dr. Phil Minturn says the thefts were done gradually over several years by his former office manager, Tamara Farnell. She pleaded guilty to the thefts and was sentenced to 5 months in jail, followed by probation. Minturn says they first noticed something was wrong a few years ago, but Farnell explained away the issue. But when the discrepancies returned, Minturn spent a weekend digging through the books when he discovered what he calls smoking gun evidence.
3: At that point, we didn't tell her directly we had proof that she stole. We still messaged her a couple of times asking, do you know where these documents are? Do you know where those documents are? But she, I'm sure, got the sense the jig was up. And over that weekend, we received a resignation letter from her that stated that she was sorry, but it wasn't her, and she resigned from her position.
2: The forensic investigator who helped build the fraud case against Farnell, William Hiltz, says that type of crime is more common than people realize.
4: Most dentists will have a career of about 30 years. So if 60% would be embezzled over the career, that means that at any given time, approximately 1 in 50 are being embezzled.
2: Hilt says in the 6 months after he began his investigation operations in Halifax, he encountered 4 cases in the city alone. In other news, an Anakinish woman says she regrets calling 911 to report an erratic driver after back-and-forth calls led to an RCMP officer going into her home. CBC's Josh Hoffman explains.
5: Robin McDougal was driving from Anakinish to Port Hawkesbury to celebrate Father's Day with her parents. She noticed a motorist ahead of her driving dangerously, so she called 911 and gave the license plate number to the dispatcher. McDougal says the dispatcher asked if she would call back if either she or the other driver left the highway. So she did and went on her way to meet her parents. As they sat down for lunch, an officer called from inside her home and said there was some sort of miscommunication.
6: I just couldn't comprehend how we went from the highway to my house in the opposite direction.
5: Staff Sergeant Kimberly Hillier says the reason an officer went to McDougal's home is because there was a dropped 911 call. She says police have a duty to find out if that call involves an emergency and find the person who made it. Hillier says the officer involved did nothing wrong.
7: We were not looking for an impaired driver at the residence. We were looking for a person in distress from a 911.
5: McDougal says she can't find any proof she made a third call in between the two other times she phoned 911. Regardless, she says she doesn't know what she'll do next time she sees someone driving dangerously. Josh Hoffman, CBC News, Anakinish.
2: And finally, in other news, Canada's Rock Skipping Championship took place this weekend in Lunenburg County. The winner qualified for the World Stone Skimming Championship in Scotland. CBC's Molly McNaughton was there.
8: On the edge of the ocean down a wooden slip, one by one, people skim flat rocks along the top of the water. More than 100 people are gathered in Blue Rocks for the annual rock-skipping tournament. But instead of the usual provincial title, this year they're awarding the national title. Carl Marsters is with Pleasant Paddling. He's been organizing the event since 2018.
9: We take people kayaking here. It's beautiful here. And people throw rocks almost every single tour. And so that just slowly evolved into competitions.
8: This year, Tristan Williams skipped his way to first place.
10: Yeah, sometimes you throw and you know it's going to go wrong, and this time it went right.
8: He threw his rock 55 meters. He doesn't know yet if he'll make his way to Scotland. Keith Robertson will be going, though. He's been skipping for 64 years, and though he's never won the title, he was invited to take part at Worlds this year.
11: It's hard for me to pass by a body of water without throwing stones at it. So the Scottish event is the World Championship, which is affiliated with the Canadian Championship here. So I had the opportunity to go, and I couldn't pass that up.
8: All of the admission proceeds went to ProKids recreation programs in Lunenburg County. Molly McNaughton, CBC News, Blue Rocks.
2: And that's the news to this hour.
0: Thank you, Danielle. Still to come, keeping things civil, how a grassroots initiative in Lunenburg County is trying to give people a place to talk about local issues and maybe find some solutions. Trevor Adams is here now with a look at the weather forecast. Good morning, Trevor. Welcome.
12: Yes, good morning, Preston. Thank you so much. Glad to be back with you. And just taking a look at what's happening right now. We have some varied weather across the entire province. If you're in areas like Amherst, towards Pictou, you're seeing some sunny skies this morning down towards Yarmouth, though, even in through Halifax, some cloudy skies, a bit of fog patches as well, and some light drizzle being reported in Sydney right now. And that's because we have an area of low pressure that's just off the Atlantic coast affecting the coastal communities throughout the province right now. So what we can expect for today is fog and drizzle out there along the Atlantic, especially for mainland Nova Scotia, will begin to dissipate towards this afternoon. The exception will be up towards areas like Canso and in through Cape Breton. You can expect today a mostly cloudy day for folks there, a slight chance that we could still see some drizzle throughout the day. For Cape Breton and surrounding areas, we'll see a high of 22. It's going to be humidex, though, and cooler at the coast at 17, and the winds will be light. For mainland Nova Scotia, though, for most of us, though, it'll be a mix of sun and cloud towards the afternoon. As I mentioned, the eastern shore may still see some lingering cloudiness. High city and inland areas getting to about 27 degrees. Humidex, though, could push that temperature closer to 30 degrees, and the winds will be light. Along coastal areas, it'll be much cooler, coming in around 19 to 20 degrees. And UV today is 8, though, which is very high. So if you're going to be spending any time outside, lots of sunscreen. And, of course, a good hat is always welcome as well. And some nice polarized sunglasses if you have them. For tonight, though, we will see some partly cloudy skies. Fog patches will develop. And we can even see some light drizzle developing as well. Lows getting down to about 12 to 15 degrees. And the winds will be remaining light. And then taking a peek at tomorrow, because I know it is full-on vacation season right now. Looking at a mix of sun and cloud for most of the province as we get towards the afternoon. Temperatures, once again, getting about 26 to 28 degrees. The humidex, though, is going to push that up to about 28 to 31 degrees, depending on your location. Cooler at the coast. The exception will be Cape Breton. Morning cloudiness and showers there for you. The fog will dissipate, though, and you'll see a mix of sun and cloud in the afternoon with a high of 24, feeling more like 28. And for this time of the year, typically temperatures about 21 to 24 degrees. So certainly full-on summer weather. Preston?
0: Excellent. Sounds very good. Thanks a lot, Trevor.
12: You got it.
0: That is Trevor Adams. Matt Brand is here watching traffic for us and other things. Hello, Matt.
1: Hey, Preston. Yeah, Trevor mentioned it was full on vacation season, yeah. And the same is true for traffic. Roads very light this morning, but we do have a hot day ahead, so traffic could be a little busier at the beach today. And looking at municipally supervised beaches in HRM, currently the following beaches are under a water quality advisory, which means the beach is open, but swimming and other water-related activities are not recommended. So beaches under the water quality advisory currently are Kearney Lake Beach, Long Pond Beach, and Springfield Beach in Sackville. But those water conditions get updated at 8 o'clock every morning, so you can check the HRM website. Also saw a note from Halifax Park and Rec that the Scott Sanders Memorial Park Beach in Bedford is currently closed. The safety boom has been damaged, and because of that, the beach has been closed. That's the Scott Sanders Memorial Park Beach in Bedford. And I do have one more piece of swimming-related news. It's just 'tis the season, but HRM is offering free swimming lessons at some of their supervised beaches, and it's for all ages, well, from 5 to adult. But if you are looking for some free swim lessons. Not you, Preston. I'm looking right at you and pointing right at you while I'm saying
0: it. I could definitely use them. Yeah.
1: But it is for everybody. You can find it more on the Halifax website. Maybe just search free swimming lessons. All that to say, not much happening in the traffic. But if you do see any things happening on the roads, any problems out there, just give us a shout. 902-222-3802.
0: All right. Thanks, Matt. 21 minutes away from 7 o'clock. Well, a conversation series in Lunenburg County is engaging the community on local issues. Beyond Band-Aids is a grassroots initiative meant to get people talking face-to-face. Joanne McFadden and Megan McDonald both sit on the planning committee. Joanne is a community member and one of the original organizers, and Megan is a community developer with Aging Well Nova Scotia. They spoke with Bob Murphy earlier.
13: Good morning, Joanne.
14: Good morning, Bob.
13: Welcome to you as well, Megan.
15: Thank you. Thanks for having us.
13: Joanne, tell us a little bit more about the series and how it started.
14: It started with three community members getting together to talk about the fact we were aware that post-COVID, there were very few opportunities for people to get together in the community to discuss issues of concern. And there were lots of community of concerns in Lunenburg County: poverty, food insecurity, homelessness, the list goes on. And we wondered how we could bring community members together. And so then we invited partners with other organizations in the community and started planning community conversations. And we've had great success bringing community members together to discuss topics that are mostly of interest to them.
13: How many events have you had so far?
14: We've had seven since January of 2025. We've been busy.
13: And Megan, what kinds of issues do you talk about?
15: Well, I think what's really important about the work that we do is that the issues are brought from the community members themselves. So we've heard everything from housing issues. We've had people bring up basic income guarantee. People talk about rural transportation is really an issue for folks in Lunenburg County and Queens County here on the South Shore. So we really hear all kinds of different things. We've had people talk about the education curriculum. So we really are having people show up with their passion, and that's what they bring to the table.
13: And so can you really get into the meat of the issues, Megan, with the time that you have?
15: Well, I think the other part is that what we really are doing is having those folks that have that interest or want to talk more about something connect with each other. So that's what sort of the community building part is. So we're not really looking to solve the issues at these conversations as much as start them, direct them, resource them, and kind of send people off to do work in the community with each other. That's really kind of what we're looking to do with this work. So we don't necessarily get into the meat. We set it up so that people can do that themselves.
13: All right. And so who shows up, Joanne?
14: Oh, it's an interesting demographic. We've had teenagers from the high school. We've had people who are in their mid to early 30s and 40s, and we've had seniors. It's been a really interesting cross-section of people from all across the county, actually. And we've had members of council, the municipal council, who are just interested in learning what are the issues people are discussing and interested in. It's been a very interesting cross-section of people.
13: Some of those topics that you're covering, I mean, when you see them pop up on social media, for example, there can be certainly emotion, maybe ignorance in some ways, and sometimes it sort of all devolves into a shouting match online. Megan, how do you, I guess, try to stick handle the emotion that surrounds some of these issues and try to keep the conversations civil?
15: We really try to take advantage of the fact that a few of us on the planning committee do have a bit of training in facilitation and creating inclusive and safe spaces for those open conversations. But at the same time, of course, you want to balance it, right? You do want to hear from folks. And like you said, emotion does come into the room. So we really see the need for like a more nuanced conversation that are solutions based. But you're right, we do also have to address sort of the harm and the lived experience of those community members that come. And so We do really try to be intentional about creating a space that allows for all of those things.
13: And Joanne, Megan said there, not that you try to solve any issues or you get to that point, but you do try to, I guess, help facilitate in some ways to try to move it on to the next stage that perhaps would end up in a solution down the road. So how do you go about that? What do you try to offer people?
14: You know, once a group of like-minded individuals really starts engaging on a topic, then we're happy to provide some additional support. And for instance, last October on the International Day to Eradicate Poverty, we had a workshop in Lunenburg in the evening that was focused on the basic income guarantee. And after that conversation, several people reached out to us and asked, would we do another one, which we did. And now there's been a group sort of step alongside our work, and they're really focusing on basic income guarantee. So that's one group that's really taken on a task and is doing that deeper work that we hope, you know, if people want to get into that, they will. So we're kind of like the facilitators, the resource people, the help you come together people. That's kind of what we're doing. And then we're really supportive of anybody who wants to continue going deeper into a subject.
13: Go deeper into a subject. And then, for example, with the basic income guarantee, present that to government in some cases, or pitch it to the media to do stories about this? What about, you know, where you take it to next?
14: Well, that becomes their work, right? So they're now like, so we consider ourselves kind of like the trunk of a tree, and this is a branch that's coming off the trunk. So that becomes their work. And right now they're building a network throughout Lunenburg County and hoping to plan an event of their own that will focus on that. So we support them. We encourage them. They're represented at our table at the Beyond Band-Aids Initiative, but that will become their work so that we can continue our focus on hosting community conversations, bringing people together on the other interest areas for themselves.
13: Megan, do you think it's kind of cathartic for people to be able to have this forum in order to have these discussions and sort of hash these things out?
15: I think what we've heard most is that people feel heard and they feel connected. And those are two things that are lacking right now for a lot of Nova Scotians. You know, we've lost a lot of third spaces in our communities. And so I think what we've done is just kind of created an intentional one where we are trying to create that space that feels inviting. And yeah, I do think there's that feeling of catharsis, of feeling heard, sometimes by decision makers, sometimes just by your fellow community members. And that's a really healthy way to start to figure out what to do with those feelings, right? So we really are looking to empower people and hopefully have them feeling resourced and supported.
13: And an idea that's spreading to other communities, right, Megan?
15: Absolutely. Yeah, I think it's actually quite a simple concept, but it does require intention and planning, and that's what we've committed to.
13: Who else is looking at it?
15: Well, because we have lots of different partners involved on the planning committee, we do have folks that are kind of curious about what we're up to. So there are a few folks in the Valley who are interested in what we're doing. And there's just community groups that are doing something similar that are just looking to learn. So I think it's getting some attention, and we're happy to share that with anyone that wants to learn more.
13: And the work continues. Joanne, when's your next meeting?
14: Our next event will be in October, actually, October 17th on the United Nations International Day to Eradicate Poverty. We'll be doing another event that we're just starting to plan. So that will be the next time we're bringing people together. If I could just add one thing, it would be that part of the way we resource, I just want to comment on our last event because it was different than community conversations in a sense, and that we actually brought people together to help us, to help educate us on how we can advocate, how we can move forward an initiative. And so we had four speakers, one from our local MLA. We had a member of the Lunenburg Municipal government. We had a person associated with the press, and we had a woman from the Council of Canadians. And they were all there to help us, you know, learn more about how when we're passionate about something, we can actually advocate or engage on a deeper level with people who actually can move issues forward. So that's another part of our strategy, right? Education as well as engagement.
13: And the work continues, it sounds like. So good luck with the future meetings. Thanks for telling us about what's already transpired, and we'll talk to you again soon.
14: Thank you.
15: Thanks so much for the opportunity.
0: Joanne McFadden and Megan McDonald are both organizers behind the Beyond Band-Aids initiative in Lunenburg County, and they spoke with the CBC's Bob Murphy. 11 minutes away from 7 o'clock, Matt Brand.
1: Well, welcome to all of our listeners this morning, including Cape Breton. And, you know, when it comes to our weather, there's definitely a difference between the mainland and the island. Looking at Trevor Adams' forecast for today, and we can expect a mix of sun and cloud on the mainland today, but it is going to be mostly cloudy in Cape Breton with a chance for showers. Also, fog patches out there for all of us. They'll dissipate by this morning, and it's going to be hot today with a high of 26 degrees and no real winds to speak of today. Also, can't forget about our alliterations. Could be cooler along the coast today, but hotter with a humidex, like 31 degrees hot today. And all those temperatures, just slightly less hot in Cape Breton today. But right now, we got 14 degrees in Waikagama, 12 degrees in Berwick, and it's 15 degrees in Peggy's Cove. As for traffic, just a heads up for anyone driving on Highway 101 in the Annapolis Valley today. There is a lane closure on the 101 between exits 10 and 9 eastbound. That's the stretch of highway where the bridge goes over the Gaspar River between Wolfville and Avonport. So just make sure you're ready to slow down on the 101 in the valley near Wolfville. And of course, if you see any issues anywhere in the province, you can always send us a text or voicemail. 902-222-3802 is the traffic line.
0: All right. Thank you, Matt. Well, Friday on the show, we heard from the Canadian Blood Services about the need for more donors as their supply runs low across the country. And that conversation prompted this call on our talkback line.
16: Hi, this is Teresa Bombardier calling from Halifax, Nova Scotia. And I was just listening to the program about the donating blood and how they're at a all-time low and they need people to donate. And I'm getting ready to go on a flight. And I was just wondering if they ever thought of setting up a donation booth at the airport where lots of people are just sitting waiting and could totally donate their blood while they're waiting. I have a 4-hour layover. I could totally donate at the airport, but I don't know if they've thought of that before. Anyway, just an idea. All right. Thanks. Bye.
0: Thank you for that call, Teresa. Now, there is a recommendation that you wait 24 to 48 hours after you donate blood to fly. This is because of the temporary physical impacts the process can have. As well, the Canadian Blood Services has guidelines that surround wait times after travel based on certain locations. You can find this information on their website at blood.ca. And we're always glad to hear from you about anything that's on your mind or whatever you hear on the show. So give us a call. The number is 1-800-582-5526, or you can email us. The address is infomorning.halifax@cbc.ca. And Phil DeMond is here with the Business Report. Good morning, Phil. Welcome. Morning.
17: I got to give blood. I haven't done that in years. Mm-hmm. And I used to do a lot of it when I was in Toronto.
0: Yeah.
17: I just go down and I got to do it. I just forget it's over on Bears yeah. Road and go over there.
0: They give you a cookie when you're done.
17: I like cookies.
0: Yeah. Let's talk about tariffs. Yeah. Last week, Washington imposed new tariffs on its major trading partners, including Canada. Now, this is similar to what the administration did but last year, but why is it different this time around?
17: Because the economy and how analysts view the administration changed markedly, Preston, in the last 12 months. Last week, Donald Trump slapped that 50% duty on Canadian goods, and he replaced an expiring set of duties on other countries with those 10% tariffs. Market reaction was muted, the equities. That's different than in 2025 when stock prices sank or soared, depending upon the headline. This time around, though, economic situation is trickier. For one thing, the U.S. continues to underperform. 2024, the last Biden year, GDP in the United States, 2.8% this year, estimated 2.2%, according to Wells Fargo. Inflation's higher. Core rate in the U.S., 3.4%, 2.5-year high. The other problem is that last year there was a sense that Trump's tariffs were a negotiating tactic. Threaten other countries with big duties and you got a better trade deal. Analysts now are seeing the latest move as evidence that Washington sees permanent tariffs as economic policy. That's a problem for Canada, because maybe you can talk Washington off that 50% figure, but Canada likely faces some duties for the foreseeable future, but it also creates a problem for the U.S., tariffs widely seen as an economic drag. That means the American economy will continue to grow at a slower pace than it otherwise should. But higher prices will keep eroding the paycheck of the average American. A recent survey I saw found more than 50% of companies in the Northeast U.S., that's just where it was, who paid tariffs last year still plan to pass along those costs to consumers. So prices will keep going up and your paycheck will keep shrinking.
18: Phil, there's growing concern that this AI bubble might actually be getting close to bursting. What evidence are people seeing of that?
17: Yeah, shorts and credit concerns. Technology stocks have soared in the past few months thanks to the stratospheric spending on AI infrastructure for companies like Google, Microsoft. NASDAQ up 30% from the end of March to the beginning of June. Technology sub-index of the Dow Jones up 28% in the last 12 months. Worries, though, that all this AI spending could translate, when it will translate into higher profits for companies. As a result, there's a jump in short selling by investors. Now, a short sale is when you sell an equity you don't own. At some point in the next month or so, you actually have to buy the stock and hand it over to the purchaser. In between, you're guessing the stock's price will fall and you can get it cheaper. Number of short positions, Canada and American stocks, $2.5 trillion, record amount, and a sign that some smart investors see a big market drop in the near future. Then there's Moody's. The rating agency last week said big players like Microsoft and Alphabet are bleeding cash because of all the AI spending. They say, look, these firms have strong balance sheets, but the problem, negative cash flow, could become more serious if the AI spending keeps draining resources. For investors, the problem really is 50 to 55-year-olds, I guess like you. 10 years or so of work, but memories of the 2008 economic crash. Back then, the Dow fell 54%.
18: I'm just slightly out of that age bracket. I won't tell you which end. Why, Phil, is the amount of business expense fraud growing these days?
17: Yeah, like everything else, it's artificial intelligence. A recent report found that 60% of companies say they have seen an increase in financial fraud. Here we're talking about submitting a receipt for $120 for a meal that only actually cost you $20, or a fake taxi chit, that kind of stuff. Sounds kind of dinky, but in 2024, business fraud, in this case, about $3 billion. And there's a new problem, AI-generated receipts. Yep, you can get an AI program to draw you a pretty reasonable fake of that shishi restaurant that you never went to. Past 12 months, something like 70% of the bogus receipts submitted were AI fakes. That's resulted in the average fake slip, $101 versus $182 before, but there's more fraudulent receipts these days because they're easier to print. Here's the oddity of all this. How do we know that AI is producing these fake receipts? Another AI program detecting the frauds. It's not exactly Optimus Prime versus Megatron, but it's the future where one AI program is trying to catch out another one.
18: My goodness. Very good, Phil. Thanks so much.
17: Thanks, Preston.
18: That's Phil DeMont with the business news. We're about 3 minutes away from 7 o'clock. Danielle Edwards is in the newsroom with headlines. Hello, Danielle.
2: Hi, Preston. Cape Breton Regional Police are investigating the circumstances surrounding a fire and the discovery of a person's body at a property in McAdams Lake. Police responded to a report of a missing person on Friday in the area of Beachmont Road. There, they found a residence previously destroyed by fire and a deceased person on the property. The fire had not been reported to fire services. And in other news, deer tick bites are spreading anaplasmosis across Nova Scotia. Nova Scotia's Department of Health and Wellness recorded nearly 700 anaplasmosis cases last year, more than double the number from 2023. The tick-borne disease does not have a rash and often carries flu-like symptoms. We'll have more on those stories later on.
1: Thank you, Danielle. And spotting some blue sky in the west coast of Cape Breton right now. Maybe try to enjoy that while you can, because it is going to be great on the island, sunnier on the mainland, but a hot day for all of us. Looking at our forecast from Trevor Adams for today, and we can expect a mix of sun and cloud on the mainland, but it will be mostly cloudy in Cape Breton with a chance for showers. And we've all got fog patches dissipating later this morning, and winds are going to be light with a high of 26 degrees, more like 31 with the Humidex. But in Cape Breton, that high is closer to 22, more like 26 with the Humidex. Then tonight, it's going to be mainly cloudy with a chance for showers or drizzle, showers and drizzle overnight as well, and fog patches developing late this evening with a low of 15 degrees overnight. Right now, it's 17 degrees in Iona, 13 degrees in Amherst, and 16 degrees also in Cow Bay. As for traffic, I'm looking at the traffic map, and I don't know, maybe it's broken. It's not showing a single, like, vehicle, not a single slowdown of any sort. It actually could be broken. But if you do see any slowdowns anywhere in the province, really, you can always send us a text or voicemail, let you know what you see, let us know what you see, probably more than the traffic map at this point, 902-222-3802.
18: All right, thank you, Matt. Coming your way in the second hour of the show, the man at the center of Canada's most famous UFO case has died. Laurie Wickens was the first to report a strange sighting at Shag Harbor in 1967. So we'll talk about his legacy. And a recent report totals up the health impacts and the economic costs of Canadians' exposure to wildfire smoke. That's all coming up in Information Morning. I'm Preston Mulligan here with Matt Brand, and we are back after the news.
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21: I'm Rebecca Zanbergen. Threats of a blocked opening, fights over revenue, separate opening ceremonies. The Gordie Howe Bridge between Ontario and Michigan is contentious. Mayors on either side of the border, but why the bridge is needed, coming up on The Current.
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22: This is World Report. Good morning. I'm Marcia Young. The wildfires in Spain and France are showing no signs of easing. Fire is threatening Bordeaux. It is France's largest wine region, and French President Emmanuel Macron has called an emergency cabinet meeting. In Spain, Prime Minister Pedro Sanchez is warning of difficult days ahead. More than 300,000 people in both Spain and France have been forced from their homes. William Denslow has more from Bordeaux.
23: The battle continues. Crews wrestle with a wildfire near Bordeaux that has burned more than 40,000 hectares of land, roughly four times the size of Paris. Sunday night was relatively stable, according to local officials. Welcome news after strong winds on Saturday evening forced a further 50,000 people to evacuate across five regional municipalities. But the winds remain strong and unpredictable. This and the incredibly dry weather conditions is complicating the efforts of firefighters on the ground. While in Spain, firefighters are also working to put out wildfires around Madrid and Valencia, where officials say the fire is out of control. Over 100,000 people have been forced to evacuate.
24: As we were leaving, the smoke was already coming in and ash was falling. We ended up packing almost in the dark. We were in a hurry. Thankfully, my daughter and my nephew helped me gather everything.
23: Crews here in France fighting the blaze are working tirelessly to cut trees and remove brush, to remove ammunition for the fire and stop its march towards Bordeaux. The fire is at the gates, according to officials, but the mayor says there are currently no plans to execute an evacuation order for the more than 800,000 people living in the area. Temperatures are expected to pick up throughout the week, further complicating the task of firefighters. William Denslow for CBC News, Bordeaux.
22: Indian authorities have suspended a policeman. They say the officer fired his assault rifle in a student protest. Videos uploaded by students show a policeman with an AK-47 running towards demonstrators in Bihar State. The officer is seen firing at least three shots in the air. The Cockroach Junta Party has been leading a protest against an exam leak scandal. The demonstrations led to the resignation of the federal education minister. Palestinian officials say Israeli settlers set fire to two mosques in the occupied West Bank. An incident left four Palestinians and two Israelis dead on Friday. Israeli settlers attacked the mosques and vandalized buildings. In response, the latest in a series of settler-involved incidents this year, Anna Cunningham has the details.
25: There is mourning on both sides. The burial of one Israeli soldier killed in a shooting Friday near the Palestinian village of Tal. For Palestinians too, there is grief as they bury their relatives. This latest violence in the occupied West Bank started Friday. Palestinian authorities say villagers came out of their homes to confront Israeli settlers. What followed was a shootout and deadly clashes. Houses and cars set on fire. And early Sunday, Palestinian leaders say Israeli settlers set fire to mosques. The United Nations and the Palestinian Authority say dozens of Palestinians have been killed in similar clashes this year. Milena Ansari is director of the Occupied Palestinian Territory Department at Physicians for Human Rights, an Israeli human rights organization. She says nowadays they're seeing more heavily armed settlers.
3: There's in a way a real change in the pattern of severity of violence.
25: One Palestinian visitor from Miami in the US says he fought Israeli settlers on a neighbor's porch.
4: They came ready. Like this time, it's scary.
25: The Israeli Prime Minister Benjamin Netanyahu says he ordered the military to search Palestinian villages in the West Bank, seize weapons and make arrests, adding they are prepared to act against what he described as nests of terror. His government opposes Palestinian statehood and has expedited Israeli settlements in the disputed territory, a move seen as illegal under international law. Anna Cunningham, CBC News, London.
22: A shooting at a Seattle food festival has killed three people.
5: Boom, I see a crowd of people running in the background. So boom, I took off. Next thing I know, it was just everybody was running everywhere. People was falling over strollers. People was hiding. It was like everybody was fearing for their life.
22: One witness describes what happened when people heard the gunshots. Four people are injured, including a two-year-old child. The Bite of Seattle is an annual three-day festival. Hundreds of food and retail vendors and performers attend. The shooting started about 6 p.m. local time. The event was winding down. Tyrone Davis is Seattle's assistant police chief.
6: Thankfully, we had officers on the scene that were brave, went to those shots, and prevented more victims from being injured. Right now, we believe that we have no outstanding threat to the community. We do have one suspect that is being interviewed.
22: Davis says police are searching for a second suspect. Police say two people were shooting at each other. Authorities are not considering this a public attack on the festival. U.S. President Donald Trump has hit pause and canceled plans to escalate the war in Iran. There are reports suggesting a diminishing supply of U.S. munitions. The U.S. had previously been attacking Iran with missiles for nearly 2 weeks. Steve Futterman has more.
7: The U.S. may have a new concern in the war with Iran. Reports this weekend suggest American stockpiles of interceptor missiles are running low, and that could be playing a role in decisions about what to do next. On Friday, the U.S. paused its nightly bombing attacks. The New York Times says that decision was made in part because of the stockpile worries. Yesterday, White House officials rejected reports of any problems. UN Ambassador Mike Waltz said it's simply not true.
9: I want to be crystal clear. The U.S. military, and I've verified this every which way, has everything that it needs.
7: Still, the reports about concerns continue. One even suggested that in some cases, the U.S. has actually chosen not to intercept some Iranian projectiles because of the stockpile issue. The worries have been going on for months. Some stockpiles have reportedly fallen off by more than 50%. And it's not as if the supplies can be replenished just like that. It can take years.
26: There is not enough of them.
7: Tom Carrico is director of the Missile Defense Project.
26: The quantity of interceptors that have been expended and shot is shockingly high.
7: The U.S. says the reason for the bombing halt is that progress is being made in talks between the U.S. and Iran. And Donald Trump reiterated this weekend his claim that Iran, in his words, is begging to make a deal. Steve Futterman, CBC News, Los Angeles.
22: Canada's newest border crossing opens to traffic today. The Gordie Howe International Bridge spans the Detroit River. It connects Windsor, Ontario to Detroit, Michigan. The bridge is meant to be a symbol of partnership between the two countries, but it opens in the middle of tense trade discussions and new tariff threats. Nicole Sekala is the owner of Rock Bottom Bar and Grill in Windsor.
27: Everybody's been anxiously waiting for it to open on both sides. And a lot of Americans, you know, come over just to say sorry, basically.
22: The bridge opening was delayed by U.S. President Donald Trump over toll revenue. On Friday, Canada hosted a ribbon cutting without U.S. representatives. New research in the Canadian Medical Association Journal is putting a spotlight on physician burnout. Experts warn that it may be pushing some ER doctors to leave the profession entirely. And as Tashana Reed reports, if nothing changes, they say it could have significant impact on our health.
8: If we see more physicians leaving, then I think the emergency care system is going to collapse.
10: Emergency physician and professor Dr. Kirsten DeWitt says Canada's ER departments are in crisis. She's the co-author of a new study examining burnout of physicians since 2020. Researchers surveyed more than 400 ER doctors from across Canada in 2025 and found that 10% had left the profession. And for those who stayed, nearly 50% cut their clinical hours. A significant number also reported emotional exhaustion. Dr. Roderick Lim is the wellness chair for the Canadian Association of Emergency Physicians and contributed to the paper.
11: Safety, we run well over 100% occupancy in most hospitals in Canada.
10: Advocates say governments need to prioritize investments in healthcare to ensure patients get the care they need and the people in charge of providing it are able to. Tashana Reed, CBC News, Toronto.
22: And there is more on this story at cbcnews.ca. Lauren Pelly has the details about 1 in 10 emergency physicians leaving Canadian ER. That's according to a national survey. That and more on our main page. That is the latest national and international news from World Report. I'm Marcia Young.
18: Welcome back to Information Morning. I'm Preston Mulligan. It's Monday, July 27th. Coming up in this hour of the show.
12: You need two things for a UFO sighting. You need a UFO and you need a witness.
18: The first person to report the Shag Harbor UFO incident back in 1967 has died. A friend of Lori Wickens speaks to his legacy. As wildfires continues to burn across Canada, a recent report drills down on the health costs associated with wildfire smoke. We'll get into it with the author of that report. And an Etiganish woman called 911 to report an erratic driver, so why'd police end up being in her empty house? We'll get the lowdown at 7:45.

0: And we welcome our listeners on Cape Breton Island. We're glad to have you with us all week. My name is Preston Mulligan. Matt Brand is here with traffic and weather. Hey, Matt.
1: Hey, Preston. Yeah, we've got the low down on that other story at 7:45. Plus, we've got the down low on the weather right now. Looking at Trevor Adams' forecast, and we can expect a mix of sun and cloud on the mainland today, but it's going to be mostly cloudy in Cape Breton with a chance for showers. All of us have fog patches that will dissipate a little later this morning, and winds are going to be light with a high of 26 degrees. That's going to feel more like 31 degrees when you factor in the humidex, but in Cape Breton a little less hot with a high of 22 degrees today. Right now, though, 16 degrees in Doctor's Cove, 16 degrees in Donkin, and 15 degrees in Duncan's Cove. And Trevor will have more on the weather after the 7:30 news. As for traffic, I know traffic volume is light this morning, but the traffic map is showing zero issues. Actually, the traffic map makes it seem like there are zero vehicles on the road. So I checked other places, and apparently there's no traffic in New York City this morning either. All this to say the traffic map is not working. So I'll do my best to let you know what's happening out there. But of course, if you see any issues, could really use your help if you give us a call on the traffic line this morning. 902-222-3802.
0: All right. Thank you, Matt. Danielle Edwards is in the newsroom with headlines. Hi, Danielle.
2: Hi, Preston. Cape Breton police are investigating a fire and the discovery of a dead person at a property in McAdams Lake. Officers responded to a complaint of a missing person near Beachmont Road on Friday. There, officers found a residence previously destroyed by fire. No reports of the fire were ever made to fire services. Officers also found a dead person on the property. And deer tick bites are not only spreading Lyme disease, but also anaplasmosis across Nova Scotia. The health department recorded nearly 700 anaplasmosis cases last year, more than double the number from 2023. An infectious disease doctor says the disease usually does not have a rash and often carries flu-like symptoms. We'll have that and other news at 7:30.
0: All right, thanks, Danielle. Well, Shag Harbor is mourning one of its most famous residents. Lori Wickens was president of the Shag Harbor UFO Incident Society and one of the last surviving witnesses of the so-called Shag Harbor incident of 1967. Chris Stiles was a friend of Wickens, and he's been researching and writing about the event since the 1990s. Stiles spoke to our colleague, Aaron McGinnis.
3: Chris, first of all, I want to offer condolences to you and everybody else there who knew Lori. I'm wondering if you can tell me about the kind of person that he was.
4: Oh, Lori could be intense, I'll tell you. He did this all without apologies, and, you know, he was passionate. And that's coming from me. I've often been described as obsessed with the case. This all started, when I reinvigorated interest in the case. It would have been back in the early 90s. And it was very shortly after that I first met Lori. I think it was 1994. We had a long working relationship. I have lots of memories, and I, for one, will certainly miss him, you know.
3: Now, Lori witnessed the Shag Harbor incident as a teenager back in 1967. What kind of an impact did that have on him?
4: At the time, it was puzzling to him because he was the first witness that night on October the 4th, 1967, about 11 p.m. He called the RCMP detachment, which was nearby in Barrington, Nova Scotia. And when he called Barrington Passage and reported it, he simply reported that he saw the plane crash or had seen lights go into the water. When Lori first called in, they were reluctant to believe him, but in the next few minutes, seven people had contacted the detachment from different locations witnessing it. They told them to stay put, and the three RCMP officers met him there, and they saw the UFO upon the water. But it was only the next day that authorities applied that term to it. Fishermen and people with boats that were nearby were woken up. The concern was for the possibility of survivors. But as history would have it, Lori was the first one to make contact with RCMP and report the case.
3: Of course, there's all sorts of theories now about what Lori saw that night. Where does the connection come from, or the theory that this might have been aliens?
4: As I stated earlier, he never reported a UFO. And in fact, you know, it was only years later that he finally thought this was a genuine case. This had gone to defense headquarters in Ottawa, and the connection would have been from the local RCMP detachment to their headquarters in Halifax. The Rescue Coordination Center had dispatched Lifeboat 101 from Clark's Harbor. After searching to about 3 a.m. that night and resuming the search at first light, what of course they notice is there's no missing or late aircraft. And like I say, eventually a larger pool of witnesses formed and would call in the RCMP. All three members had witnesses themselves. The UFO was in the air, it appeared as a series.

0: transferman. This is just 36 hours after Lori had reported the incident. And in it, it clearly states that a preliminary investigation has been conducted by the Rescue Coordination Center in Halifax. And it has been determined that whatever object was responsible was not a flare, float, aircraft, or in fact, any known object. So that leaves a pretty short list of possibilities.
1: This story went on to become one of the most famous UFO stories in Canada, if not in the world. Would you say Lori helped put Shag Harbour on the map? What is his legacy there?
0: You know, the Incident Society, which goes on now down there and runs a little museum and has the annual UFO symposium every October in Yarmouth, it wouldn't be where it was today without his involvement and his input. It was his passion and his willing to take chances and promote this case and tell his story. It's now part of history here in Canada, you know, according to the National Archives.
1: And you mentioned the annual UFO symposium, the festival there in Yarmouth. That's coming up in a couple of months. How will Lori's absence be felt this year?
0: It certainly will be felt. And I know myself, I'm going to be doing multiple presentations there that weekend. One of them will be to fill in his spot on the tour, you know, to go to the crash site. But, you know, certainly when I open on Friday night there at the start of the event, one of the things I'll be dedicating a few minutes to is talking about his input and his legacy into why we're at that event, why it exists. He was a great ambassador for the case, for us, and for the community. And as far as people missing him, it goes beyond that community and beyond Canada, North America. It wasn't just the community story. It was also his story and the other witnesses. And he would like to see that preserved. And so it shall.
1: You mentioned the global interest in this story, and people from all over the world have come to visit Shag Harbour and the UFO Interpretive Center there. What kind of reaction are you seeing to Lori's passing? How are people reaching out?
0: Well, he's missed by all of them. I'll tell you, I've seen a lot of heartfelt condolences come forward. I've had people reach out to me personally. A lot has gone on social media, which is something I don't participate in myself, but you know, we were shooting some of the television specials, like as early as the mid-90s and after that. You know, it's been years since they've been up here, but they reached out and touched and missed him. Look, we had contact from people from Ghana and Africa the other day that had been there, that have come to symposiums in the past, you know, from Europe. And in fact, the initial impact and spread of it was far quicker internationally than it was within Canada. But of course, you know, it's now known here. There's been other tributes to it in the form of the special coin, the mint put out. It's part of history now. It's not going to be forgotten, and the future will go on. And I, for one, will do what I can to make sure Lori's legacy is part of that. He was well known. He was well remembered and larger than life.
2: Chris Stiles is a UFO researcher and longtime friend of Lori Wickens. Mr. Wickens died last week. He was 78 years old. His friends and family gathered yesterday, Sunday, for a celebration of life at the Barrington Lions Hall. We're about 21 minutes after 7 o'clock. Matt.
3: Well, we're taking another spin around the sun this morning, but there is some cloud blocking out some of that orb right now. Looking at Trevor Adams' forecast, and we can expect a mix of sun and cloud on the mainland today, but it is going to be mostly cloudy in Cape Breton with a chance for showers. Also, we've got fog patches out there this morning, dissipating later this morning with light winds and a high of 26 degrees, more like 31 with the Humidex. Right now, it's 15 in Port Hood, 14 in Digby, and it's 14 in Lower Sackville.
2: Thank you, Matt. Well, hundreds of wildfires continue to burn across the country this morning. They forced many Canadians to leave their communities. But even for people not directly in the path of the fires, drifting smoke has been a big problem, degrading air quality in many different parts of Canada. Now, a recent report is bringing the cost of exposure to wildfire smoke, both health and economic, into sharper focus. Dave Sawyer is the principal economist at the Canadian Climate Institute.

0: Institute and the author of the new report. Good morning, Dave.
1: Good morning.
0: So what did your analysis find out about the health effects of exposure to this kind of wildfire smoke?
1: Yeah, we found a couple of things. First, it's increasing as smoke exposure increases. We've got more wildfires covering bigger area in the country, so more smoke blanketing our communities. Exposure levels are up 3 times normal levels in Atlantic Canada, sort of twice across the country. So it's a new, especially in Newfoundland and Labrador, but it's sort of everywhere. And that's leading to all kinds of health effects. So in 2025, we found there's about 8 million extra excess health events that wouldn't have occurred otherwise. And that leads to all kinds of impacts, including about 2,500 premature deaths.
0: Ooh, health events like what, though?
1: Yeah, so there's really two types. There's the acute impacts that happen on a daily basis when we're in the exposure. So there's more hospital room visits. There's some mild heart attacks. There's childhood bronchitis that gets flared up. People can't breathe. And then, as I said, there's this longer-term, long shadow, chronic exposure, ongoing exposure that leads to premature death. The PM2.5, a toxic, gets into the system, causes inflammation, heart attacks, cancer, these sorts of things.
0: How did you conduct your research?
1: Yeah, so there's really good monitoring data, air quality monitoring data across the country, so we can sample that. We can grab it going back in time to 2014, for example, and then we can put it into Health Canada, health study equations that tell us for a given population, what does that exposure do in terms of health outcomes, and then we can value it using economic techniques.
0: If you're a reasonably healthy person, will you be as affected by this smoke as more vulnerable people?
1: Yeah, and of course not. Yeah, so the more vulnerable folks, the young and the old and the pregnant are more susceptible. Absolutely. But, you know, we just in Ottawa, I'm south of Ottawa, we just had a big exposure last week. I was having trouble breathing. My eyes were watering. And, you know, I never have a breathing issue. I think we're all pretty exposed. I mean, the numbers are like 80 to 100 times higher than a normal air quality day. So it is pretty extreme.
0: You measured the economic cost of these as well. How'd you do that? And what'd you find out?
1: Yeah, so we can take the health outcomes and there's economic techniques where we can basically cost these out. So the hospital room visits are fairly straightforward. We know what a hospital room visit costs, so we have more of these. There's some lost income associated with missing work days and having fun outside, you know, going to soccer. And then the tougher one is valuing premature death. But the economists have come up with a way to ask people, hey, you know, how do you value this risk reduction? If you're going to avoid a premature death, you know, what do you think about it in economic terms? So we apply that. And that's quite a large number. People don't want to die early. We don't want to die early. So we value it quite highly. So it's more intangible, but it's a real economic cost.
0: I'm guessing you didn't add in the potential punitive tariffs from other countries who are affected by Canadian smoke.
1: Yeah. What can I even say about that? Certainly, like BC and Alberta right now, last week we're dealing with U.S. wildfires, right? They were blowing up through southern Alberta in a pretty heavy way, and so this stuff goes back and forth. It's not good all around. Yeah.
0: Mm-hmm. So many Canadians, as you said, are being affected by wildfires this summer. If not in your community directly, then from the smoke that just sort of wafts around. We've got this poor air quality that from province to province crosses international borders. What is the take-home message for Canadians from your analysis?
1: Yeah, I guess there's two things to think about. One, you know, prepare yourself. So think about wildfire risks, flood risks, you know, take a look at your property. That's the first thing you can do. Think about getting indoor air quality filters and this sort of thing if you can afford it. So that's one. Two, governments need to reduce emissions, right? They're not doing a great job on reducing emissions. And so we need insurance basically to reduce how often this sort of thing happens. Those are the really big takeaways.
0: Well, just on that, Prime Minister Mark Carney is insisting that his government is still committed to creating a low carbon economy, but he says we just can't afford to ignore the growth of oil and gas for these short-term climate goals. So given your report, what do you make of the stance that the Liberal government is taking right now?
1: It's, you know, the costs that they're imposing right now on the oil and gas sector work out to 16 cents a barrel on average. So think about that. Oil's trading at $90 US this morning. We've calculated, and it's peer reviewed and, you know, been verified across the board. 16 cents a barrel is what these carbon costs are pulling out of industry. It's nothing. I mean, it's really a blip on their balance sheet. So they don't want to pay a penny, so they push back. But really, we can do a better job of reducing emissions. And frankly, you know, sure, expand oil and gas, but do it in a controlled way. And it's a bit of a false trade-off, in my view.
0: 16 cents, that's not a lot of money, as you said.
1: No, we call it a timbit a barrel. Mm-hmm. It's less than a timbit a barrel, right?
0: All right, that's a good image to go out on. Dave, thanks for this.
1: Pleasure.
0: Dave Sawyer is the principal economist at the Canadian Climate Institute and the author of the new report. This is Information Morning. My name is Preston Mulligan. We're about 90 seconds away from local news. Matt Brand has his eye on traffic and weather for us. Hey, Matt.
2: Hey, Preston. And just quickly, since we're discussing wildfires, reminder to check the burn map before you burn. And the map does update every day at 2 p.m. Just visit novascotia.ca/burnsafe. Now, when it comes to our weather, we do have a hot day ahead. So make sure you take your hot day precautions, put on that sunscreen, wear that hat, and drink plenty of water today. Trevor Adams forecast calling for a mix of sun and cloud on the mainland today. But it is going to be mostly cloudy in Cape Breton with a chance for showers. We do have fog patches out there this morning. They're going to dissipate a little later this morning. And winds are going to be light today with a high of 26 degrees. More like 31 with a Humidex. And still going to be hot in Cape Breton as well with a high of 22 degrees. But again, it's going to be hotter on the island with the Humidex. Right now, though, we've got 15 degrees in North Sydney, 13 degrees in Malay Falls, and 15 at the Public Gardens. And Trevor will have more on the weather after the 7:30 news. And when it comes to traffic, seeing just some minor slowdowns on Highway 104 in Alds Cove right now, you know, folks could be getting something to eat, could be getting gas, or both. Just expect some minor slowdowns coming or going from the island this morning. And just looking at what's happening in the city, volume is picking up on Roby Street, headed towards the Quinpool, Bell Road, Cogswell intersection, and just a little bit sticky on Barrington Street, as you make your way towards downtown. And if you see any issues anywhere on the entire province, you can always send us a text or voicemail and let us know what you see. 902-222-3802.
0: Thank you, Matt. This is Information Morning. My name is Preston Mulligan. The time is 7:30.
3: Good morning. I'm Danielle Edwards. Here's what's making news in Nova Scotia. Police in Cape Breton are investigating a fire and the discovery of a dead person at a property in McAdams Lake. Officers responded to a complaint of a missing person in the area of Beachmont Road Friday evening. The person was last contacted on Wednesday. There, officers found a residence previously destroyed by fire. No reports of the fire had been made. Officers also found a dead body on the property. On Saturday, the force's forensic and identification section, along with the medical examiner and the fire marshal, attended the scene to determine the circumstances surrounding the fire and confirm the identity of the deceased. Police say the identity of the person and other details will not be released at this time. Deer tick bites are not only spreading Lyme disease, but also anaplasmosis, a tick-borne bacterial infection, across Nova Scotia. Nova Scotia's Department of Health and Wellness recorded nearly 700 anaplasmosis cases last year, more than double the number from 2023. Dr. Glenn Patrickwin is an infectious disease expert with Nova Scotia Health. He says anaplasmosis usually does not have a rash and often carries flu-like symptoms.
4: Anaplasmosis is usually an acute illness. Many cases actually are subclinical or have no symptoms at all, so people might have really mild symptoms that just resolve on their own or might not even know that they've been infected.
3: Patrick Quinn says hospitals automatically test patients for both Lyme and anaplasmosis when dealing with tick bites, and treatment will start right away while waiting for test results. New research in the Canadian Medical Association Journal is putting a spotlight on burnout of emergency physicians, and it may be pushing some ER doctors to leave the profession. Experts say if nothing changes, it will have an impact on the health of Canadians. Tashana Reed has that story.
5: If we see more physicians leaving, then I think the emergency care system is going to collapse.
6: Emergency physician and professor Dr. Kirsten DeWitt says Canada's ER departments are in crisis. She's the co-author of a new study examining burnout of physicians since 2020. Researchers surveyed more than 400 ER doctors from across Canada in 2025 and found that 10% had left the profession. And for those who stayed, nearly 50% cut their clinical hours. A significant number also reported emotional exhaustion. Dr. Roderick Lim is the wellness chair for the Canadian Association of Emergency Physicians and contributed to the paper.
7: Safety, we run well over 100% occupancy in most hospitals in Canada.
6: Advocates say governments need to prioritize investments in healthcare to ensure patients get the care they need and the people in charge of providing it are able to. Tashauna Reid, CBC News, Toronto.
3: Elsewhere in Canada today, the Gordie Howe International Bridge is set to open to the public. The $6.4 billion crossing connects Ontario to Detroit. As Emma Loop reports, the bridge has been a target for U.S. President Donald Trump in recent months.
8: The brand new Gordie Howe Bridge, which is set to open as early as noon local time. But the opening of the bridge, conceived as a symbol of the partnership between the two nations, comes amid simmering tensions. On Friday, Canada hosted a ribbon-cutting event without the Americans, citing fresh U.S. tariff threats. On the other side of the bridge, Detroit resident Miranda King unfurled a Canada, we're sorry banner.
9: The trade wars, the insults over the wildfire, the disrespect, the lack of acknowledgement for all the help that they've given us over the years. We are not being good neighbors.
8: For Detroit Regional Chamber CEO Sandy Barua, the photo op is less important.
10: The manufacturing companies that we represent are desperate for the bridge to open to, you know, have better and tighter supply chains.
8: Come August 5th, people will also be able to bike or walk across the bridge. Emma Loop, CBC News, Windsor.
3: And back in Nova Scotia, more than 100 people showed up to Canada's Rock Skipping Championships on Sunday. The annual tournament is held in Blue Rocks, Lunenburg County. The event is a feeder to the Stone Skimming World Championships in Scotland. Tristan Williams threw the winning stone 55 meters across the water. While he's not sure if he'll get to Scotland this September, he says he's thrilled just to hold the national title.
11: My second stone, I just managed to get the right wind and throw at the right angle. It all comes down to the one stone in the regional championships here, and managed to not slip up and, you know, make a fool of myself in front of everybody.
3: The event is a fundraiser for Pro Kids Recreation Programs in Lunenburg County. And that's the news to this hour.
0: Thank you, Danielle. Still to come on the show, the story of a woman who called 911 to report an erratic driver, only to have the RCMP show up at her empty house. Josh Hoffman will have the details on that story. Trevor Adams is back now with a look at the forecast. Trevor, we're off to a lovely start here on this Monday morning. Good morning.
12: Yes, good morning. That's right. We are seeing generally sunny skies throughout most of the province. A few clouds, though, up along the Atlantic coast from Halifax to Canso, and then also Cape Breton as well, seeing some light drizzle continuing there. And that's because we do have an area of low pressure just off the Atlantic coast, and that's producing the cloud cover. And a little bit of a morning fog will dissipate as well. Then for this afternoon, we're looking at a lovely day. Current temperatures actually fairly warm this morning, 17 degrees in Kensal, 19 in Pictou, down towards Yarmouth, 17, and 18 degrees in Halifax, 17 in Sydney right now. So with the clear skies out there, as you can imagine, the temperatures are really going to push up today. We'll see highs coming in around 27 degrees through inland areas of the province. With the humidex, it could make it feel closer to 30 degrees. At the coast, though, it will be cooler, and the winds will be light today. Typically around this time of the year, temperatures come in around 21 to 24 degrees. So we are certainly a little bit above seasonal, and the winds will remain light. The big thing, as I was saying earlier, is that UV index is 8. It's very high. If you're spending time outside, lots of sunscreen, a hat, and a good pair of sunglasses. For tonight, though, we'll see partly cloudy skies. We'll see some fog patches. Possibly we could even see some drizzle as well. Winds remaining light, and the lows coming down to about 12 to 15 degrees. And in Cape Breton, a greater chance that you'll see some drizzle there through the overnight as well, with a low of 14. Winds remaining light overnight, and then for tomorrow, it's back to a mix of sun and cloud to mainly sunny skies throughout the province. Morning fog patches will dissipate. Once again, very comfortable temperatures coming in at 26 to 28 degrees, cooler at the coast. The humidex, though, pushing that temperature up to about 30 to 31 degrees. So keeping yourself well hydrated if you're spending some time outside. For Cape Breton, though, it's going to be sort of a cloudy start to your day, some drizzle and fog there, but it will clear off towards the afternoon. You'll see a high of 28, I should say 24, but with the humidex feeling more like 28, and again, cooler at the coast. So that's what's happening in the weather. Preston.
0: All right, we got some hot weather ahead. Thank you, Trevor.
12: You got it.
0: That's Trevor Adams with our forecast. Matt is watching traffic. Pretty quiet still?
2: Yeah, pretty hot in traffic as well, if you consider hot to be a good thing. Just a heads up for anyone driving on Highway 101 in the Annapolis Valley today. We do have some new road work happening there this morning. So there's a lane closure on the 101 between exits 10 and 9 eastbound. That's the stretch of highway where the bridge goes over the Gaspar River, right between Wolfville and Avonport. So just make sure you're ready to slow down on Highway 101 in the valley near Wolfville as you go across that bridge. And again, that closure starts today and it's going to be in place until the end of October. So you kind of have to get used to slowing down on that section. In the city, just mild traffic on the McKay Bridge, Halifax bound. Traffic on the McDonald Bridge to Halifax is lighter, but a little busier waiting to get onto the McDonald right now on the Dartmouth side. So I'm really just nitpicking. Both bridges are pretty light to Halifax right now. You've got your choice of spans at the moment. And traffic right across HRM, fairly light at the moment, unless you see something that we're not seeing. If that's the case, just reach out on the traffic line. Let us know what you do see at 902-222-3802.
0: All right, thank you, Matt. Gina Phillips joins us now with sports. Good morning, Gina.
13: Good morning, Preston.
0: So let's start with the Commonwealth Games. Our Canadian athletes coming off a pretty big weekend.
13: Yeah, they sure are. It was a particularly shiny day yesterday for Team Canada. Our athletes secured 2 gold medals in Glasgow. Whoop. Too early. Need more coffee. Let's start with Halifax gymnast Ellie Black, who dominated the women's individual all-around competition.
14: It's Ellie Black! It's gold again!
13: Again is right, because 8 years after her first title at the Commonwealth Games, she's done it. She got gold again. And this time, she's added a record to her decorated career, becoming the first gymnast, male or female, I should add, to win 2 Commonwealth Games all-around titles. And, I mean, she is so humble. Just listen to her talk about how surprised she is by the achievement.
15: Really? I didn't know that. I mean, that's amazing. It's super cool. I mean, it wasn't an expectation for myself for this competition. It was just to come and get back out doing the all around to be here with this team. So just to finish on the podium is incredible.
13: Now, her victory was no surprise to other athletes, like 3-time Olympian gymnast Kyle Schufelt. He says despite her taking some time away, she succeeded in big part due to her mental toughness.
16: This woman just keeps getting better. And that experience does play a really big role. Not competing since Paris 2024 in the all around, she hasn't missed a beat. It's as if she's been competing solidly for the past 2 years. She knows how to build up to a peak. And I say this time and time again, when the lights are on and she has to salute the judge, Ellie Black goes into this world and she can really just dial it in.
13: And she's not done yet. Today, Black will compete in the uneven bars final. And some other things to watch in day 4. Leah Monica Fontaine will compete in the vault final. She captured bronze this weekend. But we can't talk about those medals without mentioning the other Canadian golds. So Josh Liando got top spot on the podium in the 100-meter butterfly on the weekend, and he set a new Commonwealth Games record. But the man does not rest. The Toronto native says he is far from finished.
17: Those boys can race, and obviously it's super fun racing them, but I knew I needed to give everything to get my hand on that wall. I'm happy with where I'm at, but I also know that there's a lot more to come. I just got to get everything set and rolling going into, you know, the next 2 years. The way they train, they kind of revolutionize sprinting. So, I just got to catch up to them in that sense, but I definitely believe I can be there.
13: And there was nearly a gold on the women's side. Kylie Moss of LaSalle, Ontario, she was doing the women's 100-meter backstroke, and she touched the wall just 0.06 of a second behind to earn herself a silver medal. It marks the 10th Commonwealth Games medal of her career, making her the most decorated Canadian female swimmer of all time at the competition. So a few records that we can be proud of.
0: Mm-hmm. I was going to say, none of us are too proud of the Blue Jays these days.
13: Oh, I know. Yes, and I mean, again, after losing 6-1 to the Boston Red Sox yesterday, fans are losing hope. So it's getting a little hard to watch. Mm. Yeah, but the team, you know, they started the season with so much determination, and they haven't been able to rise to that occasion. So what's going on? Well, Jays manager John Schneider says it comes down to a lack of consistency.
18: Really good performance from Dylan. Close game, the first game here, and, you know, the guys aren't, they're not quitting, you know, but as evidence in the ninth inning, but got to string it together. You know, I think obviously we said it's a big series coming into this, and they take two out of three. That's the bottom line. But I thought there were some good things, just not enough kind of consistently.
13: One of those good things was starting pitcher Kevin Gausman. He had a solid performance. And he's facing a lot of rumors over the trade deadline uncertainty. He did address that chatter. Glad it didn't, you know, distract him from his play at all. But he has talked about it now, and he says he wants to stay put.
19: I hope I don't go anywhere. You know, I don't want to go anywhere. That's, you know, that would be my wish. And that would mean that we're playing, you know, good baseball. But I also realize it's a business. And so, you know, whatever happens is kind of out of my control.
13: Whatever happens, happens. It's sports after all. Anything can go down. The Jays are in Washington today. They play the Nationals.
0: I love Gausman. Yeah, I hope he stays where he is. Let's finish with CFL. What's happening in that league?
13: Okay, so the Montreal Alouettes were able to hang on at home last night, taking down the Hamilton Tiger Cats 31-18. Now, Montreal just managed to pull that off. They rallied in the last 3 minutes. That victory, though, moved the Alouettes 6 points clear of both Hamilton and Toronto atop the East Division, while also securing the season series and tiebreaker over the Tiger Cats. So pretty exciting. And that is sports, Preston.
0: Gina, thank you so much.
13: Okay, thank you.
0: That is the CBC's Gina Phillips with sports. We're about 16 minutes away from 8 o'clock. Well, when Robin McDougall called 911 to report an erratic driver last month, the last thing she expected was for the RCMP to enter her home without her knowledge. The Antigonish resident was on her way to Port Hawkesbury to celebrate Father's Day when she spotted someone driving dangerously. She called 911 and reported the license plate number. And then later in the day, she got a call that made her regret dialing 911 in the first place. Here she is talking with the CBC's Josh Hoffman.
20: I get a call from a police officer. It's a private number, so I assume it's a police officer. He tells me he's a police officer. And he's like, hey, so there's been a miscommunication and we were in your house. And I'm like, okay. And they're like, yeah, we went through your house. We were looking for danger, I'm presuming. And so like they went looking through the whole house. They opened doors that we don't keep open because the cats can't be in certain rooms. So I was like, okay, can you like make sure my cats don't get outside? They're indoors, they can't go into the basement. Like we have a double split, so there's the downstairs and a basement. And I'm like, they can't be in that basement because it's possible for them to get out of the house. And so they're like, okay, we'll go find your cats. I get iffy and I call my friend, Jade. And I'm like, hey, I have a bit of an emergency. Can you go to my house and make sure my cats are fine? The police are there for some reason. I don't know why, but they're there. When she comes in, there's still one police officer here. And so she's like, hey, I'm the friend. She's on the phone with me while she's talking to them. And he verifies, you know, that she's a friend here to find the cats, and he leaves.
21: Do you remember why they said this is why we're here?
20: They said there was a miscommunication about my call for the dangerous driver, hazardous driver. And I'm like, okay. And they also mentioned they did not find the guy. And I'm like, I don't even know if you searched for the guy. I don't know if you just came straight to my house or if you actually had two separate units, one looking for the guy and one guy at my house. The only thing is like, I only gave you my address for the report, so I don't know why you showed up at it. And like, it was made very, they told me where I was. They told me I'm on the highway. And I was on the highway. And so like, I just don't know. Cause like, they're like, yeah, we thought there might be a danger inside. And I'm like, okay, so you thought there was a dangerous driver in my house? There's no car outside because I have the car and we only have one car and Donovan's at work anyway. And so I couldn't wrap my head around, like, what do you, I don't understand how this mistake could be made.
21: Did you think there was a miscommunication going on at any point when you were talking to the dispatcher?
20: No.
21: Or even the office?
20: No. I just couldn't comprehend how we went from the highway to my house in the opposite direction. It was incredibly anxiety-inducing because, like, I'm a very private person by nature. I'm like, my house is where I go to hide. It's where I live. It's where I can not have to care about my outward appearance and be safe and, like, just know I'm secure. And, like, I have issues living in apartments because of it. Like, I don't like the idea of somebody living so close to me that their problem can become my problem. And so, like, just the idea of, like, them making the decision to enter my house based on a mystery, because I still don't know what made them think the danger of a drunk driver was in my house.
21: How has this influenced what you might do the next time you potentially see a erratic driver or an impaired driver?
20: I definitely second guess it, because I'm on one hand, it's like, are they even going to actually go after the guy? Like, even without, like, making the mistake of showing up at my house, it's like, they also didn't go send anybody out. Like, they told me we didn't find the guy. And I'm like, well, yeah, because you're in my house.
0: Robin McDougall speaking with the CBC's Josh Hoffman, and she was upset that police entered her home after she called 911 to report an erratic driver. Antigonish RCMP Staff Sergeant Kimberly Hillier said police did nothing wrong. She says McDougall made an additional 911 call that disconnected, and that because police couldn't reach her afterwards, they had a duty to make sure she was okay. Hillier also spoke to the CBC's Josh Hoffman.
1: We did have a complaint from a citizen that was concerned after she had made a call about an impaired driver that we had then gone to her home and entered her house. So there's definitely some confusion there. What we had received, Josh, was two complaints. So we had a complaint from a citizen, that they had seen what they believed to be an impaired driver, and they were very helpful with our operators, gave lots of good detail. And of course, we always appreciate anyone who calls in with impaired drivers. And after that call disconnected, we were later then dispatched to what we call a dropped 911. So there was a second call that came in from that phone number. And that call was to the 911 line. And then there was no voice contact and there was no answer on callback. So at that point, my member was then dispatched to a dropped 911 or disconnected 911. And because there's no answer on callback, we have to then default to any information that's available to us based on that telephone number. So that information was provided. It was an address in the local area. The members did attempt to call back the complainant, and then they attended that address. Not finding anyone, no one was coming to the door. They did what was expected of them in a 911 call. They entered the residence, had a cursory look for anyone who was in distress, being held against their will. There's many options as to why there might be a dropped 911 call. And finding no one in distress, they left the residence and they were shortly thereafter able to get in contact with the complainant and explain to the complainant what had happened, that they had not been able to find the impaired driver and subsequently they had gone to her home because there was a 911. So in doing that, I think there's just a bit of confusion, Josh. She may believe that, or that complainant may believe that that was as a result of the call on the impaired driver, but it was not. It was a separate call.
4: Is there a difference between a dropped call and a disconnected call?
1: No, it's just a call where we don't make any contact with the caller. So we cannot then verify their safety. So if there's no interaction with the caller, we have to then assume that the caller is not able to interact with us. And we have a duty to then respond and try and determine if someone is in distress. When the call comes in from a dropped 911, it doesn't necessarily immediately get connected with a previous call for service. So two different police officers took those calls and they're two different dispatches. So maybe later on when they weren't able to connect with her, they may have connected that was two separate calls from the same person. But at the time of the 911, they're tasked with figuring out where that person, their phone may be, where they live, where they... You know, she may have said She may have said, I'm driving to Port Hawkesbury, and that may be under duress. Certainly, we don't know the situation. So I can't speak very clearly on what, you know, the members were thinking in that moment, but it was two separate dispatches. So they didn't necessarily immediately connect that it was the same phone number.
4: You said it's, from my understanding, RCMP policy to go to the home or go to the address that was given and enter the home if possible. Now, the homeowners told me that they don't lock that door. And so that door wasn't locked when police tried to enter. Now, if the door was locked in a situation, would police still try to enter a home in this situation?
1: Absolutely.
4: Yeah.
1: Absolutely. The Supreme Court, R versus Godoy, has stated quite clearly that we have a duty to attend and investigate the source of any 911 call. So the Supreme Court has told us, you know, this is not RCMP policy. This is police across the country have this duty, and we are expected to enter the residence if necessary and determine if anyone inside requires assistance.
4: I think there's some confusion and maybe some a bit of a feeling of being upset that, you know, they were reporting something that was far away from their home, and they don't feel their home is involved in this at all. And they don't understand why police might go look for an impaired driver, an alleged impaired driver at their home.
1: It was not connected back to the impaired driver. We were not looking for an impaired driver at the residence. We were looking for a person in distress from a 911. They did exactly what they were supposed to do. They did their best to find someone that may be in distress. And then on the impaired driving side, again, we count on the public to help us find those people and get them off the road. This is just a situation where two investigations were dispatched very closely together and happened to be connected by a dropped 911 call. And it doesn't happen very often, I can tell you, in my 24 years of service. This is the first time that I've had this complaint about our response to a 911. So thankfully, it doesn't happen very often, and we're able to explain to people what our authorities are to enter a residence to make sure that everyone is fine. And at the end of the day, public and police safety is our number one priority.
0: RCMP Staff Sergeant Kimberly Hillier speaking with the CBC's Josh Hoffman. About 5.5 minutes away from 8 o'clock, Matt Brand.
2: Yeah, we've got some minor slowdowns on both sides of the Canso Causeway right now if you're coming or going from the island. Indianapolis Valley also seeing some mild slowdowns on Highway 101 near Exit 22 on the 101. That's between Annapolis Royal and Tupperville. There might be something happening there. And in the city, definitely seeing it's getting busier on the Winter Street Exchange right now. So I'm assuming all the slowdowns are just volume. But if you see any problems out there, give us a call. 902-222-3802.
0: Thanks, Matt. Well, a dentist in Bedford is unhappy. His former employee spent just over a month in jail. Tamara Farnell stole more than $92,000 from her employer, Dr. Phil Minturn. William Hiltz is a forensic investigator who worked on the case, and he spoke to the CBC's Blair Rhodes about the context of this case.
5: Usually when you hear frauds like this, there's an explanation like supporting an addiction for drugs or gambling or wanting a more lavish lifestyle, but there didn't appear to be any evidence of any of those sort of factors or causes behind her stealing this money. Is that something you encounter a lot in your work?
7: It's either greed or need. A typical example, you know, someone goes to work for a dentist, and after a period of time, after they've been there for 4 or 5 years, the income disparity becomes recognizable to the person who works there. You know, the affluence becomes palpable to the employee, and it's not like, you know, you're working for Sobeys, you never ever get to see the CEO fly up in his helicopter. You don't get to see that wealth. All you get to see is your employer and place of work you go to. But in a dental practice, you can. And under certain circumstances, that may bring forth some sort of justification that people can steal. Sometimes it might be need. They can't pay their oil bill, or their car is going to get repossessed because they can't make the payment. So they well-intended go in and take some money from the business. They justify it by, I'm going to put it back. But they take it and it goes unmissed. Nothing happens. So then they go back and now they're taking money for other things other than the need that drove them to take that, make that poor choice in the first place. Now they find out, well, nothing happened the first time, and they just keep repeating that with ever-increasing frequency and quanta. Typically what I've seen, I've done hundreds of cases, it's the 5% rule. Employee can steal up to about 5% of the revenue of a dental practice and it go unnoticed. And the reason for that is, you know, the dentist can still maintain their lifestyle. They can still, you know, buy all the things that they need. And they're paying the expenses of their business. They're still doing relatively well. Once you go above that 5%, and if you get up to 10% of theft, now it's, I got to borrow money to make payroll. I can't fund my own lifestyle the way that I used to. And it becomes more tangible and noticeable to them.
0: Hiltz says in his first 6 months on the job, he found 4 cases of such embezzlement in Halifax alone. We're about 2.5 minutes away from 8 o'clock. Matt Brand again with traffic and weather. Hey, Matt.
2: Hey, Preston. Just looking at what's happening with traffic, the bridges, both bridges looking pretty good to Halifax right now. No slowdowns to report. On the Bedford Highway, looking a little sticky there. So the Windsor Street Exchange, it's got a little bit of activity there, enough to cause slowdowns on Joe Howe and Dutch Village if you're headed towards the Windsor Street Exchange. And also, a little further back on the Bedford Highway past Bayview, we got slowdowns popping up there. Not really sure why those slowdowns are showing up on the Bedford Highway behind Bayview. If you do have any idea why that's happening, or if you see any other slowdowns anywhere in traffic, you can always send us a text or voicemail. 902-222-3802.
0: All right, thank you, Matt. Danielle Edwards is in the newsroom with headlines. Hello, Danielle.
3: Hi, Preston. Cape Breton police are investigating after officers found a person's body at the scene of a fire at McAdams Lake. Police say they responded to a complaint of a missing person on Beachmont Road Friday evening. When they arrived, officers found a residence previously destroyed by fire and determined no reports of the fire had been made. The person's body was later found at the scene. We'll have that and other news later on.
0: All right, sounds good. Thanks so much, Danielle. Later in the show, after the news, Sloan frontman Chris Murphy on his latest side project that'll see him heading on tour with an REM cover band fronted by a Hollywood star. So stay tuned for that. We're back right after the news.
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6: 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Coming up in half an hour, it's The Current.
22: I'm Rebecca Zanbergen. Threats of a blocked opening, fights over revenue, separate opening ceremonies. The Gordie Howe Bridge between Ontario and Michigan is contentious. Mayors on either side of the border, but why the bridge is needed, coming up on The Current.
23: This is World Report. Good morning. I'm Marcia Young. There are 139 active wildfires burning across BC, and a number of them are considered to be out of control. Over the weekend, 2 wildfires merged near the village of Clinton. Some homes in the village are destroyed. Wildfire crews from outside the province are on the way to help. But as Janella Hamilton reports, the BC Wildfire Service says its resources are stretched thin.
24: We're not expecting that things will quieten down.
25: Amanda Bennett Arrieta is with the Thompson-Nicola Regional District. She says while crews have not been able to assess wildfire damage near the village of Clinton, they have received reports of damages to homes and some commercial properties.
24: We know it's a difficult time and we hope to get through this as quickly as possible.
25: 2 aggressive out-of-control wildfires, the Pear Lake and 59 Creek fires, have now merged near Highway 97. As of Sunday, there were more than 140 fires burning in BC. About 60 are out of control. Jean Strong is with the BC Wildfire Service. She says more ground and aerial crews are coming in from outside the province to help fight the fires.
26: There'll be 25 personnel from the Yukon and 66 from Alberta. In addition, after the long weekend, we're looking forward to welcoming over 100 personnel from Mexico.
25: In West Kelowna, crews gained enough ground to lift an evacuation alert affecting more than 5 500 properties. Renee Sterlaev says it's a reminder of how fast a wildfire can threaten their community.
8: All of a sudden, there was like a big flash. It was a massive lightning strike, and it was almost within 5 minutes. You could see the smoke billowing over the mountain.
25: Those wildfires prompting highway closures and air quality warnings for much of the province. Janelle Hamilton, CBC News, Vancouver.
23: A new study from the Canadian Medical Association is warning of doctor burnout. Some 10% of physicians have left the profession. A new study surveyed more than 400 ER doctors across Canada. Dr. Kristen DeWitt is an emergency physician and professor. She co-authored the paper.
10: Everybody commented on the increased workload and the deteriorating clinical care. And most physicians felt powerless to change that.
23: Advocates say the Canadian government needs to invest more in healthcare. Wildfires continue to ravage parts of France and Spain. French President Emmanuel Macron has called an emergency meeting as fire threatens Bordeaux. That fire did not get worse overnight. It is still about 15 kilometers away. But the weather could soon make this situation worse. Another heat wave and higher winds are expected tomorrow. In Spain, the crisis is growing. Crews battle a growing fire in Avila, a region in the west. Crews struggle to contain those flames. Authorities say this is the region's worst fire crisis in decades. More than 330,000 people have been displaced in France and Spain.
11: Bueno, miedo más que nada por lo que se pierde, por la naturaleza.
23: What really hurts is the emotional loss, says a woman in an emergency shelter. Spain's Prime Minister Pedro Sanchez is warning there are difficult days ahead. Indian authorities have suspended a policeman. They say the officer fired at students in a protest with an assault rifle. Videos uploaded by the students show a police officer in riot gear running towards demonstrators in Bihar state. The Cockroach Janta party has been leading protests, and the demonstrations recently led to the federal education minister resigning. In Israel. Family, friends, and army soldiers attend a funeral for Israeli Mayor Yuval Ezra. Israeli settlers attacked several villages overnight in the occupied West Bank. It follows the death of two Israeli soldiers and four Palestinians. Two mosques were set on fire and buildings were vandalized with graffiti. On Friday, clashes broke out in the village of Tal. Palestinian authorities say settlers provoked the violence, but the Israeli military says shots were fired by both sides. The United Nations says dozens of Palestinians have been killed in settler-involved incidents since January. U.S. President Donald Trump has hit pause and canceled plans to escalate the war in Iran. There are reports suggesting a diminishing supply of U.S. munitions. The U.S. had previously been attacking Iran with missiles for nearly 2 weeks. Steve Futterman has more.
12: The U.S. may have a new concern in the war with Iran. Reports this weekend suggest American stockpiles of interceptor missiles are running low, and that could be playing a role in decisions about what to do next. On Friday, the U.S. paused its nightly bombing attacks. The New York Times says that decision was made in part because of the stockpile worries. Yesterday, White House officials rejected reports of any problems. UN Ambassador Mike Waltz said it's simply not true.
14: I want to be crystal clear. The U.S. military, and I've verified this every which way, has everything that it needs.
12: Still, the reports about concerns continue. One even suggested that in some cases, the U.S. has actually chosen not to intercept some Iranian projectiles because of the stockpile issue. The worries have been going on for months. Some stockpiles have reportedly fallen off by more than 50%. And it's not as if the supplies can be replenished just like that. It can take years.
15: There is not enough of them.
12: Tom Carrico is director of the Missile Defense Project.
15: The quantity of interceptors that have been expended and shot is shockingly high.
12: The U.S. says the reason for the bombing halt is that progress is being made in talks between the U.S. and Iran. And Donald Trump reiterated this weekend his claim that Iran, in his words, is begging to make a deal. Steve Futterman, CBC News, Los Angeles.
23: A shooting at a Seattle food festival has killed three people.
13: Boom, I see a crowd of people running in the background. So boom, I took off. Next thing I know, it was just everybody was running everywhere. People was falling over strollers. People was hiding. It was like everybody was fearing for their life.
23: A witness describes what happened when people heard the gunshots. Four people are injured, including a two-year-old child. The Bite of Seattle is an annual three-day festival. Hundreds of food and retail vendors and performers attend. The shooting started about 6 p.m. local time. The event was winding down. Tyrone Davis is Seattle's assistant police chief.
16: Thankfully, we had officers on the scene that were brave, went to those shots, and prevented more victims from being injured. Right now, we believe that we have no outstanding threat to the community. We do have one suspect that is being interviewed.
23: Davis says police are searching for a second suspect. Police say two people were shooting at each other. Authorities are not considering this a public attack on the festival. The Gordie Howe International Bridge officially opens to traffic today. The bridge will serve as a crucial trade link between Windsor, Ontario, and Detroit, Michigan. But it opens in the middle of strained trade discussions and new tariff threats from the U.S. Willie Lowry is in our Washington Bureau. And Willie, the ceremonial opening was on Friday. So what can we expect today?
17: So at noon today, vehicles will begin driving across the Gordie Howe International Bridge connecting Windsor and Detroit. Named, of course, after Mr. Hockey, Howe led the Detroit Red Wings to four Stanley Cups and remains a defining figure on both sides of the border. The bridge, meant to draw the two countries closer together, has instead tested and strained the bonds between Ottawa and Washington. U.S. President Donald Trump threatened to block the opening and force the two countries to negotiate revenue sharing from tolls, despite the fact that Canada paid for the $6.4 billion construction of the bridge. Under the new agreement, Canada will receive 50% of the net toll revenues for the first 15 years of the bridge's operation. The U.S. will receive the other half. U.S. officials were disinvited last week from the ceremonial opening after the U.S. threatened 50% tariffs on a range of Canadian exports. Trump lashed out on social media, saying the previous deal was, quote, terribly negotiated, and that the U.S. now gets 50% of the profit. Despite the drama surrounding the opening, for the first time in nearly a century, drivers will have a new way to cross the Detroit River and a new economic artery connecting the two countries. Cyclists and pedestrians will soon be able to enjoy the bridge as well, starting on August 5th.
23: Thank you, Willie.
17: My pleasure.
23: The CBC's Willie Lowry in Washington. That is the latest national and international news from World Report. I'm Marcia Young.

0: Welcome back to Information Morning. I'm Preston Mulligan. Good morning. It's Monday, July the 27th. Still to come on the show, on the move. People in mainland Nova Scotia have been on tick alert for years, but now the bugs are showing up on Cape Breton Island, too. We'll hear from some nature lovers who are keeping their eyes peeled. And
1: the Beatles Stones of the early 80s for me was like, do you like REM or do you like U2? And I feel like I liked U2 more.
0: So how did Chris Murphy from Sloan find himself heading out on tour with an REM cover band? Stay tuned. And welcome again to our listeners on Cape Breton Island. Glad to have you with us here for the week. Matt Brand is keeping an eye on traffic and weather for us. Hello there, Matt.
2: Hey, Preston. Getting pretty bright out there right now. I think we're going to have plenty of shiny, happy people today. The sun has completely replaced the moon. I can't see the man in the moon anymore. And looking at Trevor Adams' forecast, we can expect a mix of sun and cloud on the mainland today, but it is going to be mostly cloudy in Cape Breton with a chance for showers. We've all got fog patches. They'll be dissipating later this morning, and winds are going to be light with a high of 26 degrees, more like 31 when you factor in the humidex. But the high in Cape Breton, closer to 22, but it's still going to be a hot day there. The humidex is going to be something to factor in as well. Right now it's 16 degrees in Glace Bay, 14 degrees in Truro, and 16 at the Halifax Dockyard. As far as traffic, looks like traffic is a little bit busy in downtown Halifax, but that's because the main arteries onto the peninsula are fairly light with volume this morning. Goddagin, Barrington, a bit sticky if you're headed towards downtown Halifax. The Bedford Highway, a bit slow if you're approaching the Windsor Street Exchange. That's causing some slowdowns on Joe Howe if you're headed north towards the Exchange. But Highway 102, extremely light if you're making your way into the city. Same idea if you're headed towards the Armdale Roundabout. You basically have no weight if you're headed to the roundabout right now. And of course, if you see any issues anywhere on the mainland, anywhere in the entire province when it comes to traffic, we don't know about it, so we need you to tell us about it. Just reach out on the traffic line, 902-222-3802.
0: All right, thanks, Matt. Danielle Edwards is in the newsroom with headlines. Hello, Danielle.
3: Hi, Preston. Cape Breton police are investigating the circumstances surrounding a fire and the discovery of a person's body at a property in McAdams Lake. Officers responded to a complaint of a missing person on Beachmont Road Friday evening. When they arrived, officers found a residence previously destroyed by fire, and they also found a person's body. In other news, New Glasgow police have charged a 41-year-old man with impaired operation of an ATV following a traffic stop. Police say last Tuesday, officers saw a man driving an ATV without wearing a helmet. During a traffic stop, officers observed signs the driver was impaired. Police say the man was arrested and evaluated by a certified drug recognition expert who determined he was impaired. We'll have a full newscast at 8:30.
0: All right, thank you, Danielle. 13 minutes after 8 o'clock. Well, cases of tick-borne disease, anaplasmosis, are on the rise in Nova Scotia. Most people on the mainland didn't need that scary news to be tick vigilant. As we know, the province already has the highest risk for Lyme disease in the country. And for a long time, this was just a mainland problem. But now the number of ticks has increased in Cape Breton, too. So how is that impacting nature lovers there? The CBC's Olivia Bootlier spoke to some folks at Petersfield Provincial Park.
4: Have you seen a tick this year, or have you had any encounters?
5: Not to my knowledge.
4: No.
5: We did buy some a can of spray for putting around our ankles and things like that. But mostly when we do our walks, we do it in places like this where the trail is not with a lot of grass on it, you know. We do here, we do Bailey Yard usually, you know. I'll have to be thinking of those things though, right? Yes, definitely.
6: I definitely find we're more cautious about it. Definitely checking the kids pretty much every time they come from being outside just to make sure. And actually he had one on him. Probably less, was it in the fall, Ellen? Or yeah, which was kind of scary because it was on his neck. But luckily, I got it off in a pretty short amount of time. It wasn't on there very long. But now we're super paranoid, right? Yeah.
4: And I see you have a dog here. Have you ever seen one on your dog?
6: Yep, we did. Yeah, more last year, but I think now because we're hearing about it so often, there's definitely more paranoia around.
7: I actually found a tick. tick in our bed. It was like a pinpoint size. Our dog was scratching a lot, and there was a bunch of fur, so I had a lint roller, and I was rolling it, and then I looked at the lint roller, and there was a teeny, teeny tick you would never notice, like, in the bed with us. He's on medication. He takes it once a month, the dog, and he's had two ticks on before, and when I found them, they were dead, so I think the medication helps.
4: Have you had any run-ins with ticks lately?
8: I'm from, like, southwest Nova Scotia, so there's a ton of ticks down there, a lot more than there are here. I guess coming from down there, we've just kind of grew up with them, so we're always very cautious and just kind of check yourself after outdoor activities.
4: Yeah, have you seen any ticks?
9: I have seen a couple, she's jumping up, and her name's Tinkerbell, too. And no, I've taken precautions with her, but I've seen a couple, not on her, but in the house, actually.
4: Oh, really?
9: She's on flea and tick medication, and not myself, though. No.
4: Well, honestly, I saw my first tick ever this year. I'm turning 32 this week, and it was my first time ever seeing a tick. And me and my friends were camping, and we saw them, like, a bug on our leg. We went to just brush it off like normal, and it wouldn't come off. We were like, what is this? And then we were like, oh my gosh, ticks, it's real. Like, Instagram, you're seeing it all over Instagram, and it's real, and they're here. So
10: it was your leg?
4: Yeah, like, I had a bunch on me, my husband, my friend, like, it was insane.
10: Where were you camping at?
4: So we weren't in Cape Breton when we were camping, but we were on the mainland in Nova Scotia, so yeah.
10: Yeah, they're bad up there, too.
4: Oh my gosh, like, it was actually wild.
10: And do you think it'll change your plans going forward, like, if you want to go camping again or something?
4: Yeah, like, we've already purchased some, like, tick, like, some, like, spray that protects you from ticks, and just, like, checking the grass, trying to set our tent up in places where the grass is mowed, and just, I'm way more on alert, and that was the first camping trip of the year, so it definitely scarred me a little bit, and feeling a little nervous.
11: Oh, haven't seen any.
4: Haven't seen any? Are you?
11: I do wear long pants.
4: Do you always wear long pants when you're out in the woods? I know.
11: You're more apt to get them than I am.
4: But we're on a trail, right? So
11: doesn't matter.
4: No, they can get on you anywhere. Right?
11: Oh.

0: in the province when it comes to traffic, just give us a shout. 902-222-3802.
1: Thanks, Matt. Well, for more than 30 years, Chris Murphy has been one of the frontmen in Sloan, but this September, he'll be crossing the pond to play bass on tour with an REM cover band. And not just any cover band. This one is fronted by Hollywood actor Michael Shannon. And while REM hasn't played a full concert in nearly two decades, this cover band has gotten an endorsement from lead singer Michael Stipe, who appeared on stage with them in March. The CBC's Richard Woodbury wondered how Murphy got involved, so we called him up.
2: I was invited to play in this act that is an REM tribute act, and the name of the act is Michael Shannon and Jason Narducci, or Narducci, I never know how to pronounce that. And Michael Shannon is an actor that a lot of people know. He was in Knives Out. He played Lex Luthor in some Superman thing. I should know. I have to do a bit of a Michael Shannon deep dive before I go. I don't know him. But I'm friends with Jason, and I'm friends with another guy who plays with this group. His name is John Worcester. And so I know those guys a little bit. And the regular bass player in this act is the bass player in Wilco. They've done three different tours. They've done these REM album anniversary tours. So now they're doing Life's Rich Pageant, which came out in 1986. And so it's the 40th anniversary. And they played a bunch of shows in the States. And they're going to go to the UK in September. But the bass player from Wilco, he's got shows with Wilco, so he can't go. And they needed someone to come and play the bass parts. So they're friendly with me, and they knew that I could probably learn it, but they like me enough. I think they're mostly just thinking they want someone that is an okay hang. So, I haven't been to the UK professionally in a while, and I've never been to Ireland, so this goes to Ireland. And I'm a Murphy, so I should be going to Ireland at some point. And I don't even know that much about REM. A lot of the songs that they're doing are like later era REM songs that I didn't even know. So I had to learn, it's 2 hours of music, and I have to learn 2 hours of music. There are 9 shows, but I only get 1 rehearsal with them. So I really have to know what I'm doing. So I'm a little bit nervous about it, but I think it's going to be really fun. And so that's the 1st of September.
3: Besides Sloan, you've played in other groups where you've had to learn other people's music. So in a sense, this is not a new thing for you, right?
2: No, but I played with the Flashing Lights in June, and I had to learn 18 songs. And it took a lot of brain power. They were probably even harder than these REM songs. But I knew most of them. Like, I already kind of knew them all. I could hear the changes as they went by. But a lot of these REM songs from the 90s and the 2000s, I'm like, I've never heard this in my life. Like, it's a grind to try to learn something that you don't know at all. And I don't have 18 songs to learn. I have 30 songs to learn. But Jay Ferguson from Sloan, he's a giant REM fan. I felt sheepish telling Jay that I was doing this because, in the Beatles Stones of the early 80s for me was like, do you like REM or do you like U2? And I feel like I liked U2 more in the early 80s. And so Jay is kind of rolling his eyes that I got to do this gig. So my joke is that Jay is going to be doing a U2 cover band that goes to Athens, Georgia to counter my REM cover band that's going to Dublin, Ireland.
3: What's it like playing other people's music?
2: We were definitely came up at a time when we thought that being a cover band was cheating. How come we couldn't get, if you wanted to play at the Misty Moon, you'd be like a cover band. And we just thought that was lame. And we were playing original music and we couldn't get gigs and all that kind of thing. Even, before Sloan with my teenage bands and stuff. But I have nothing against people doing it now. Obviously my heroes are the Beatles, and they, for their early life, before they kind of

0: became songwriters, they really learned the craft of songwriting, I think, through learning other people's songs. I think it's good for kids to learn how to play other people's songs, but obviously you want to have your own voice and all that kind of thing. I feel like I've made so many records with Sloan. I've got to use my voice so much. I don't feel that anyone feels that I'm leaning too hard on the covers. Like, the REM thing is just, it would be a fun hang for me. I'm very psyched. But the thing is, like, REM is the kind of king of like credible acts. They are in the Rock and Roll Hall of Fame, but you know, they were a college, they kind of invented college rock, and you know, they definitely turned Jay on big time, and you know, people my age, and Nirvana loved them, and they were able to kind of keep a foot in the industry, and they are household names, REM. But they just started as like a art rock band from Athens, Georgia. So I didn't know that much about them specifically, but like, I have like total respect for them. You know, they were another example of a band that, you know, all four members split everything evenly, and like Sloan did that too. They were one of our signposts, are an example of how to do business and keep your band together. I think everybody respects REM. They're kind of untouchably cool.
1: And what did Jay say when you told him about this?
0: He's probably rolling his eyes a little bit, but I know that he and his girlfriend are going to be in the UK when we're over there, so he's going to go see us play in London. So I feel like I have to figure out free tickets for him. If I can't get free tickets for him, I think he might be mad. I'm just joking. He's the sweetest guy you'll ever meet. I think he was just kind of rolling his eyes because REM is kind of his band more so than mine, but I got the call.
2: Sloan's Chris Murphy speaking with the CBC's Richard Woodbury. Murphy is joining an REM tribute band fronted by actor Michael Shannon, and they'll be on tour this September in the UK and Ireland. And we wish him good luck if he has to learn this tune.

0: It is REM with It's the End of the World as We Know It from way back in 1987, 30 seconds away from news time.
1: Well, Chris might want to take shelter if he plays the wrong note. Michael Shannon seems like a really intense guy. And he was in the movie Take Shelter. You know what? Never mind. But folks in Cape Breton might have to take shelter today.
0: I saw that movie. It's a good one.
1: It is pretty good. And but on the mainland, we might have to take cover from the sun. We can't expect a mix of sun and cloud on the mainland today. But folks in Cape Breton, it's going to be mostly cloudy with a chance for showers. I'm going to turn off my phone there. Also, some fog patches dissipating later this morning. And winds are going to be fairly light.
2: Good morning. It's 8:30. I'm Danielle Edwards. Here's what's making news in Nova Scotia. Police in Cape Breton are investigating a fire and the discovery of a dead body at the property in McAdams Lake. Police say they responded to a complaint of a missing person in the 2500 to 3000 block of Beachmont Road Friday evening. Last contact with the person had been on Wednesday. When they arrived, officers found a residence previously destroyed by fire and determined no reports of the fire had been made to fire services. Officers also found the body of a dead person on the property. Police say the identity of the person and other details will not be released at this time. A woman from Antigonish says she'll have second thoughts the next time she sees a dangerous driver after a confusing ordeal with RCMP. Robin McDougall was driving to Port Hawkesbury in June to spend Father's Day with her parents. She noticed a vehicle in front of her moving erratically, so she called 911. McDougall says she thought that was the end of it until a weird twist later in the day.
3: I pick up my parents, we go to lunch, and before I even get to order, I get a call from a police officer. It's a private number, so I assume it's a police officer. He tells me he's a police officer. And he's like, hey, so there's been a miscommunication and we were in your house. And I'm like, okay.
2: Antigonish RCMP Staff Sergeant Kimberly Hillier says an officer responded was sent to McDougall's home because of a dropped 911 call, but McDougall says she has no proof of a dropped call. A Bedford dentist says he's upset that a former employee only spent a month in jail for theft after she stole more than $91,000 from his practice. Tamara Farnell took the money in small amounts over several years. Dr. Phil Minturn says the evidence showed a pattern of behavior that got steadily worse.
4: The final year before she was caught, it escalated dramatically, even within the last couple of months. And that to me is also bizarre because the bookkeeper had cited these problems, she had covered it up, and at that point she had sort of gotten away with it to an extent. And to me, that would have been the point where someone would have said to themselves, I almost got caught, I should probably stop doing this.
2: Catching people like Tamara Farnell takes a lot of time and special skills. Dr. Philip Minturn got the help from forensic investigator William Hiltz. Hiltz says a lot of evidence has to be amassed to prove fraud charges beyond a reasonable doubt so the case will stand up in court. He says some professionals don't want to incur the time and expense necessary. Others can be too embarrassed to admit they've been defrauded.
5: I think it's underreported in the news media. There's a large problem, not only for dentists, but also for any fee-for-service medical profession. Medical spas are also large victims of this. You know, anywhere where people pay out of pocket or insurance pays, but not the healthcare system in Canada. You know, that's done through MSI. That's different.
2: Hilt says an investigation will usually cover a specific time period, like 2 years. Wayne Ullman of Lindenburg County said he was surprised to learn he contracted a tick-borne disease, and it's not Lyme. He says he had symptoms similar to a flu, feeling exhausted and cold chills. He later tested positive for anaplasmosis, a bacterial infection spread by tick bites. Ullman took antibiotics for 21 days and made a full recovery. He says he wanted to share his experience and tell people to be aware.
6: The word should be out there because most people think Lyme disease and the bullseye. There's no bullseye with this. So if you get a tick on you, you should be concerned if you start to feel sick.
2: Nova Scotia's Department of Health recorded 681 anaplasmosis cases last year. Health authorities say it's a highly treatable disease, but older adults and people with underlying health issues can develop severe illness with the infection. And finally, elsewhere in the Maritimes, Nature New Brunswick has joined a province-wide initiative to map bumblebees this summer. Francie Morgan is a program coordinator for Nature NB. She says the goal is to build baseline data on bumblebee populations for conservation work. Her team is surveying 9 pollinator sites on the north side of Fredericton. They identify individual species by examining distinct color patterns and shapes on the bee's abdomen and thorax. She says bees play a unique biological role in keeping ecosystems stable.
7: So native bumblebees are really important for maintaining native plants. And that plant diversity is what creates resilience and a sustainable ecosystem in the face of things like climate change and extreme weather.
2: Their initiative comes at a crucial time. The province of New Brunswick just released a draft recovery strategy for 2 threatened local bumblebee species. They are calling for a standardized monitoring protocol across the province. Morgan says the data they collect will help create a knowledge base for the proposed strategy. And that's the news to this hour.
1: Thank you, Danielle. Last check on traffic and a couple collisions to report. One collision on Highway 103 in the Clyde River area. Emergency crews are on the scene there, and we do have slowdowns forming on the highway, so just be careful on that section of Highway 103. And a listener called to report a multi-vehicle collision in Dartmouth. That's on Portland Street, right near the Cirque. And listener says, vehicles probably won't be able to get through if they're headed from Portland Street in Dartmouth to Cole Harbor. So expect delays there. Try to avoid that if you can.
0: All right. Thank you, Matt. We'll check in one more time with Trevor Adams, see what kind of day is in store. Hello, Trevor.
8: Hey, Preston. It's actually going to be a fairly nice day. I know that there was some cloudiness and fog patches earlier today. Those are beginning to burn off. The exception, though, will be Cape Breton. It is cloudy there right now and seeing some drizzle as well. Mostly cloudy skies in Yarmouth, but down towards the valley, lots of sunshine, even in northern Nova Scotia as well. So conditions will improve. And temperatures currently sitting about 17 degrees in Yarmouth, 17 in Kentville, Oxford at 19, Mulgrave coming in at 18, and Halifax at 18 degrees at the moment. And winds are fairly light at this point in time. Are going to remain so. So for today, we are looking at mainly sunny skies to a mix of sun and cloud towards the afternoon for mainland Nova Scotia. Highs coming in around 26 to 27. The humidex, though, will make it feel more like 30 to 31 degrees. It will be cooler at the coast and winds will remain light. The UV, though, is going to be 8, which is very high. So spending time outside, make sure that you are prepared. It doesn't take long to burn. I was out in the sun yesterday and I got a little red in the face, so that's bad on me. Yeah. For Cape Breton, we're looking at mainly cloudy skies, though, today with some drizzle. High of 22, humidex making it feel more like 26, 17 at the coast, winds light. For tonight, we're looking at partly cloudy skies to cloudy skies across Cape Breton, so fog patches and drizzle, lows of 12 to 15 with light winds out there. And then for tomorrow, we will see a mix of sun and cloud, okay, across the province and all even right. In Cape Breton as well.
0: All right. Sounds good. Thanks a lot, Trevor. That's going to do it for the Monday edition. We'll talk to you.

0: And it was the same with David Kirschenbaum, who produced the record, that when we met and I played the songs for him and he heard the demo tape, his instinct wasn't, okay, we'll try to make this sound, so that it fits with radio, what you're hearing now. His instinct was, let's build on what you've already made here and let's just embellish it, but keep you at the core of it. And so I was lucky, I think, that there wasn't anyone, who was in a position of power who wanted to change what I was doing. And I just thought, this is great. I have a record deal right out of college. I'll make enough money that I can support myself. That was my dream at that point. I had no idea that things would go the way they did and get as big as it did.
1: So pragmatic. You're a very pragmatic young
0: I'm a
1: person.
0: Midwesterner. That's
1: That's what you do.
0: exactly.
1: I want to just play a little bit of the first track, because what a way to open an album. Just listen to yourself for a minute, Tracy.

I don't know how much you know, but in the 70s in Cleveland, it was a pretty volatile place. There was a lot of racial tension, and some of that was because the court had ordered the public schools be desegregated.

0: That's Bhaskar. Before that, you heard my conversation with Tracy Chapman from a little while ago. Coming up, when Jeff McFetridge moved away from Canada to LA to work in design, he got a big job as the designer for the Beastie Boys magazine. This was at the peak of the Beastie Boys' success. There were parties, there was booze and celebrities all over that office. So Jeff moved across the street from the office into a cafe to work. That's sort of who he is, an observer, a learner. These traits have led him to being one of the most in-demand designers in the world. Don't go anywhere. I'm Garby Bailey, sitting in for Tom Power, and Q is back in a bit.
1: It's 10:30, mix of sun and cloud across the province today. Right now it's 20 degrees in Yarmouth, 19 in Halifax, and 18 in Sydney. I'm Danielle Edwards. Here's what's making news. Cape Breton police are investigating after officers found a person's body at the scene of a fire at McAdams Lake. Police say they responded to a complaint of a missing person on Beachmount Road Friday evening. When they arrived, officers found a residence previously destroyed by fire and determined no reports of the fire had been made. The person's body was later found at the scene. Also, a Bedford dentist says he's upset a former employee only spent about a month in jail after she stole more than $91,000 from his practice. And deer tick bites are spreading not just Lyme disease, but anaplasmosis across Nova Scotia. Nova Scotia's Department of Health recorded nearly 700 anaplasmosis cases last year, more than double from 2023. More news at 11 o'clock. Here is Trevor Adams' forecast. Fog patches dissipating and a mix of sun and cloud. Highs 26, except 20 along parts of the coast. Humidex of 31. For tonight, mainly cloudy skies with a 60% chance of showers or drizzle late in the evening and overnight. Fog patches developing late this evening as well and lows of 15 degrees. For Tuesday, we have some clouds and a slight chance of early morning drizzle in the forecast.
0: Garby Bailey, sitting in for Tom Power. You're listening to Q. Jeff McFetridge has been called the most famous Canadian artist you've never heard of, which is wild because his work is everywhere, from your Apple Watch to your sneakers to movies and transit stations. And if you liked any of the graphics in that Spike Jonze movie, Her, or the title design in movies like The Virgin Suicides or Being John Malkovich, or did you ever pick up the Beastie Boys magazine Grand Royal? That was all Jeff. The graphic artist and painter is originally from Calgary, Alberta. He's got a really distinct style of drawing. It's all curvy and minimal. But now he's got an exhibition of paintings up at the Cooper Cole Gallery in Toronto. So we thought it would be a good time to revisit part of his conversation with Tom Power. Have a listen.
2: How are you?
3: I'm great. So happy to be here.
2: I like introducing you as Calgary's own Jeff McFetridge.
3: That's really nice. I think that the CBC would do that, but no one else does that. People go like, wait, where's Calgary? You're Calgary's own?
2: Yeah. Canada? Where's Canada again?
3: Canada. Yeah.
2: What was Calgary like growing up?
3: I mean, I grew up in the suburb, you know. Calgary is mostly suburbs. So saying I grew up in the suburbs, but it was a subdivision called Edgemont. But at the same time, like what's sort of amazing about growing up in a suburb in Alberta is like behind my house was always prairie that basically went to the Northwest Territories, you know, like it just kept going forever. So I had this, like, I've always lived this sort of dual life. My family was like very rooted in Canada. My grandfather was born in Calgary. He's Chinese. Him and my grandmother had a convenience store in Chinatown. So I had these, like, I had this, all this, my life has been about these sort of dualities, you know?
2: Was art, I mean, so you mentioned your grandparents had a convenience store. I think your dad was a lawyer.
3: A lawyer. Your mom's a teacher.
2: Your mom's a teacher. I don't see any artists in there. Like, was art a viable path for you when you were a kid?
3: No. I mean, but at the same time, my dad's a lawyer, but I have an older brother who's 2 years older. And when he was born, he dropped out of art school. So he was at in University of Alberta in Edmonton, and he switched to social work. I don't know. There's art in our household, I guess. Like my mom taught art in elementary school. So as much as they're like a teacher and a lawyer, there was, you know, our lens was pointed a little bit towards creativity. I grew up in a house in where my dad made all the furniture out of plywood, right, out of like being cheap, but also at the same time, he thought it was cool, you know? But at the same time, I didn't have any role models that were, I didn't know design exists. I didn't know being an artist was like an option at all. I really discovered that through like subculture as I got into skateboarding or snowboarding, like music, those sort of hobbies like required like a visual equivalent. So for me, it was like, oh, I'll make posters because this culture needs visuals. And that's how I discovered art. Like before that, I was like, I'll be an architect because they get to draw, you know?
2: Right, right. I understand that. So like, you know, art was kind of one thing of the paintings on the walls. And you were like, well, that's not the kind of thing I do. I don't really have anyone in my life like that. But like, I'm part of, you know, I'm hanging out with people who are in punk bands. I'm hanging out with skateboarders. And help me understand that better. Like all of those things had a visual component. And you said, I can kind of do the visual component of those things.
3: Yeah. I mean, I think like there's like a history of pop culture that, you know, psychedelic music was equally visual as it was like it had a sound. So like these cultures that define themselves by how they looked as well as how they sound, who participated. And I think like by the time I was born in 1971, my cultures were like the 80s into the 90s. These were like these hyper developed cultures where they were branded, they had video components and, you know, beautiful, amazing graphics. I describe it as like the hard drugs of popular culture. Like you step into skateboarding, as much as it's like, I loved skateboarding, it also was like the coolest looking thing there was, like just like graphics on boards. Like the object was a hand silk screened, multicolored object that you then destroyed. Like it's like the most beautiful sort of way to experience visual culture. And so that's why, I hate talking about skateboarding all the time, but it does, like that was like this sort of like primal, like source material for me to then go become like a visual person and figure out ways to be a visual person in the world, which is like being an artist, doing design. How do I get work out in the world? Like put it on things, participate with people, collaborate, make brands. Like there's this sort of template that I think came out of that like DIY culture.
2: That path is interesting to me when you mentioned DIY culture there, because like I feel like in that era when you get into punk rock, there's kind of two paths. There's like the hedonistic, boozy, druggy, and that can also like lead to great art. Like that can lead to some like pretty wild, amazing stuff. And then there's the kind of path you took, which is the straight edge path, which is like associated with hardcore bands out of DC, like Minor Threat,

0: You know, for people who don't know, it's like no smoking, no drugs, no drinking. Like, how did that, the fact that you got into that part of the scene, how did that sync up with the kind of artist you wanted to be?
1: Straight Edge was a tool to like navigate the world. Like, it was like a way to organize things for myself. Like, the one thing about growing up in the suburbs and not having like necessarily like direct role models of like how to live, you were, it was a little bit like this void. I wanted like structures. I was never comfortable drinking. Like, I'm half Asian. I'm basically allergic to alcohol. There was all these factors, right? So I came into it as like, oh, this is something like that'll help, or like how I'm going to operate. Like, I think part of being visual is you're taking in a lot, and I'm into learning and I'm wanting to decode the world and I want these sort of answers. And so it's like about like seeking clarity through experiences.
0: You want to have a clear mind. You want to have.
1: Yeah. Like, I was into punk rock. I was like, how does this work? Where did that come from? What am I not getting? Where, like, as an outsider all the time, you know, finding things that I was an outsider to and then learning about them and these sort of like details of culture. And I think that that's like very different than like, I want to go to the punk house and get wasted and like have this other kind of experience. Like, for me, it was like about like taking in a lot. And then that also then became about like making a lot, like producing for this culture, so, like speaking in the language of it.
0: So it was never about anything like ethical for you. Do you know what I mean?
1: I would say no. I think in retrospect, I think it was like, I believed in things. But I think it, for me, it was more about, I look at more like from, as like a grown person who has kids and seeing like, oh, that was a way for me to like narrow. I was overwhelmed by the world. It was a way to narrow down the world a little bit.
0: So one of your first jobs right out of art school was working with the Beastie Boys. And this is when they were like the biggest band in the world.
2: Weenie body rocking.
3: Not perfection. Let me get some action from the back section. Body moving. Body moving. Hey, what the sound? Never sound so soothing. Body moving.
0: They had this magazine called Grand Royal, and you were the designer of it. And Spike Jonze was there too. I mean, it all seems really romantic to me. What do you remember about that time in your life?
1: It was, you know, there was like, they were the biggest band in the world. Like, they were the coolest, but they were also actually the biggest. Like, they would headline Lollapalooza.
0: Yeah. Right?
1: And so I had the same experience with Beastie Boys. I was like, I moved into their office and I was like, there was, you know, there's a lot going on. Like, they had this, like, they recorded the album like one door over. Like, you know, there's all this Beastie Boys stuff going on. And what I did was I moved across the street and got my own studio. I rented a room outside of it. Like, I didn't want to be dealing with the sort of like the heaviness of that. Like, I didn't have the capacity. I wasn't like, I want to go on tour with the Beastie Boys. I was like, I just want to like make stuff and like contribute, you know?
0: Well, it sounds to me like, and I'm not Dr. Phil here, but it sounds to me like there were like scenes that you were really attracted to. Like, it might be the punk scene in Calgary, but you wanted to have some level of distance from it so you could kind of protect yourself, or you could kind of like negotiate the terms of how of your involvement in it. And
1: yes,
0: then,
1: doctor.
0: Listen, you're going to get such a bill at the end of this. People think they pay into the CBC. You're going to pay out. And then when you go to the, when you're at this, I mean, the Beastie Boys in that era in the 90s, I mean, that would have been Ill Communication.
1: Yeah.
0: Yeah. I mean, that was, they were, Sabotage was the biggest video in the entire world.
1: No, I was listening to Check Your Head in my friend Paul Diego's like Volkswagen hatchback, like his rabbit, you know, listening to Check Your Head and being like, oh my God.

Was I breakdancing in the studio? Yes. Yes, I was. Beastie Boys with Intergalactic. And before that, you heard Tom's conversation with the Canadian graphic artist and painter, Jeff McFetridge.

I'm Garby Bailey, sitting in for Tom Power. Hey, did you catch the end of the World Cup, the closing ceremonies, all the artists that came on stage? Do you know that every one of the artists that played at that World Cup closer, they had a bump in the streams of their music right after? Like, I mean, a significant bump. Some of those artists did not need a significant bump, like BTS. This is Butter.

0: it translates a little more for, you know, regular people that, you know, this costs money and that's why you're paying more money, but we're putting in that effort for you and the food is worth it.
1: You guys, it's been a delight to have you here. Thank you so much for coming on the show today.
2: It's been wonderful. Thank you.
1: Thanks for doing this. Grace Onasani is a line cook in Toronto, and Michelle Jobin is a television host, producer, and writer, and the former host of Toronto Dining, where Jen Ag was not. You can catch Restaurant Impossible Last Call Thursdays on the Food Network or stream it now on City TV+.

0: been at the center of this debate over her racial identity. And I think that's a thing we should talk about because specifically it's around her use of the term colored. It has an entirely different meaning in South Africa, which is where Tal is from, than it does here in North America. What's the thing that's driving that debate that makes it sort of keep sticking around, even though she's at this point been around for a couple of years?
1: I would say, I mean, frankly, it is cultural misunderstanding. Okay. It is cultural chauvinism. You know, I think there's like a certain way of looking out onto the world that is inherently filtered through a kind of like a North American lens, right? And I think, you know, there's an assumption among many well-meaning people in this part of the world that our racial vocabulary is neutral and should be adopted by all Black people everywhere. Exactly. Right. Yeah. And that itself is like an instrument of power, which we've talked about before. But like, you know, really like engaging with South Africa has required me to do away with so much of my kind of natural thinking, I would say, when it comes to these kinds of questions, you know, like even myself. Going to South Africa and like myself being personally colored, I mean, being personally raised as colored was a shock. I was shocked, right? And what I ultimately had to understand though is that this is a different cultural milieu, right? And like, this is a cultural milieu that the people of this country have won at an enormous cost and one which they've maintained, right? And like, I think it's perfectly okay to ask questions, even to express surprise, but like, the moment that you are demanding that South Africans like reorganize their identities around our lexicon, there's like an imperial thing underpinning that, I think personally.
0: There is the thing, we've talked about this on this show before, about this idea like the North American Blackness can sometimes behave a little bit as like a sort of like a, you know, has that imperialist sort of attitude of saying like this form of Blackness is actually the thing that it means. What it means to be Black in North America is also what it means to be Black somewhere else. And that's not at all true. I just want to play this clip. Here's Tyler talking about what the word colored means to her as a South African.
2: Internationally, that's like a derogatory term, mm-hmm. you know, but for us, that's our race. Mm-hmm. Like in forms, we have to write that, like that's what we are. Mm-hmm. So that's what I am. But when people ask for specifics, it's very hard to say because it's been lost over so many years. Like, all I know is that I'm very mixed with a lot of things, but South African, you know, born and raised, I'm a South African girl.
0: There she is talking about that exact thing that you're talking about. Like the idea that like actually in North America, particularly, they're missing quite a bit of context for what it means to be Black in a lot of different places around the world. Do you read her as someone who is going to be someone that changes people's minds about these conversations?
1: No. Right. No. But she is introducing a kind of heterodox idea, which I think is important.
0: Yeah.
1: There's a part of me, though, that cringes when I hear that. Right. It's kind of difficult to listen to. And I feel for her that every time she comes out with something major, she is confronted with this like identity, this inquisition on her identity. Right. Yeah. And has to do all this explaining.
0: She's put in that position of having to be the one to explain. Yeah.
1: Yeah. It's incredibly I mean, there's a kind of it's terrible. I really feel for her. Right. She shouldn't have to do that. But like, the thing that we need to really understand, like people here really need to understand, is that our particular racecraft, the way that we understand race, is a complete invention, right? These are inventions. It is malleable. It is changing. It is subject to time and place. It means something different in Ethiopia, where I'm from, in Sudan, where you're from, in Toronto, where we both are now, right? And like, though it might be socially realized and observable in all these ways, it is still a fiction, right? And like, I think understanding this, it's important that we recognize that our race orthodoxy is no better than any other race orthodoxy that any Black person expresses in any other corner of the world. You know, like I would say, like the designation of colored is not a repudiation of your designation of Blackness.
0: Yeah.
1: And when Tyla is using this language in this way, it's an invitation that she is giving to all of us. She's telling you something about the place that she's from. It is then incumbent upon us to kind of engage with that curiously and in an open-minded way.
0: Yeah, I think like the difference in approach is shifting from an imposition of here's what I think that word means, or here's what I think that race actually means in this context, to saying, well, what does it mean where you're from? You know, what does it mean? How do you sort of think about it? How do you organize these ideas? Madam, I really appreciate your time, man. This has been a wonderful time. Thank you so much for coming on the show today, dude.
1: Very fun. Thank you, my friend.
0: Of course. Good to see you. Matt Amha is a writer and culture critic based in Toronto. That new record from Tyla is called A-Pop, and it's out now. That is it for the show today. My name is Alamin Abdul Mahmoud. This show is called Commotion. I hope you have a great day. We'll see you tomorrow.
3: It's 11. 11:30, mix of sun and cloud across the province today. Right now it's 22 degrees in Yarmouth, 19 in Halifax, and 17 in Sydney. I'm Danielle Edwards. Here's what's making news. Police in Cape Breton are investigating the circumstances surrounding a fire and the discovery of a person's body at a property in McAdams Lake. Officers responded to a complaint of a missing person near Beachmont Road Friday evening. When they arrived, they found a residence previously destroyed by fire. The fire hadn't been reported. There, they also found the person's body. In other news, New Glasgow police have charged a 41-year-old man with impaired operation of an ATV following a traffic stop. Police say last Tuesday, officers saw a man driving an ATV without wearing a helmet. During a traffic stop, officers observed signs the driver was impaired. Police say the man was arrested and evaluated by a certified drug recognition expert who determined he was impaired by a drug. More news at noon. Here is Trevor Adams' forecast. Fog patches dissipating and a mix of sun and cloud. Highs of 26, feeling like 31 with the humidex, except 20 degrees along parts of the coast. For tonight, mainly cloudy skies with a 60% chance of drizzle or showers. Fog patches developing and lows of 15 degrees. And for Tuesday, morning cloud cover and a slight chance of early morning drizzle in the forecast with fog patches as well.
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0: to think a lot deeper into your motivations that you may have chosen by instinct, but suddenly someone's questioning you about it.
1: Exactly.
0: Wow. So a question for you, Eric, have there been any book club discussions organized in Egypt or among Egyptian folks elsewhere? What have they shared about reading the story?
1: I've been to Egypt. Well, first of all, I've been to Egypt maybe 15 times in my life, even though, as we were saying, the Egypt I'm describing in my book is not exactly the same. But I had the chance to go a few weeks in Egypt to promote the book. So the book is not published yet in Arabic. It should come in the coming month. But I've been to Egypt with the French and the English versions, and I've been to universities, to schools, to do some conferences. And that was very moving for me. I mean, to go and talk about something I've written in the birthplace of my mother and my father's also. It was an incredible experience. And I was also a bit afraid because I don't know, maybe you're very good at drawing, faire des dessins, dessiner. I could describe you someone I saw just before this interview. And maybe you could try to, draw it.
0: Like draw it. Them. Yeah. Draw them from your description.
1: Yeah. And I would be very precise, you know, so that you can draw each and every detail. But it's not sure that when you will, you know, show me your paper, I will say, oh, it's exactly that person.
0: Yeah.
1: I could tell you, I understand why you saw it that way, but it's not exactly that. And that was my fear with Egypt. I'm talking about the Egypt of my parents. I'm talking about the Egypt of that generation and their community. An Egypt that, to some extent, I will never see in my life.
0: Right.
1: And I was a bit afraid that people, knowing that reality, would tell me, oh, you know, we understand why you imagine this, you know, daily life, but it was not exactly this. And I have to say that maybe the most moving comments I received about that book came from people having lived in Egypt at that time. And that was, I was so touched by this.
0: Yeah, you took them down memory lane, even though you'd never seen it with your own eyes.
1: Yeah, and people telling me, oh, you know that tiny detail. I don't know how you knew that, but I had almost forget it. And yeah, it's a strange feeling when you reveal the memories of someone that you don't know.
0: Mm-hmm. That is the magic of art, and I personally love it. I wanna finish with a question for each of you. Briefly, Pablo, you touched on this before, and I'm curious from your perspective as a translator. You know, the book has been celebrated in French, and now you've translated it, and it's being celebrated in English. So I think you've done your job faithfully. Why is this book so universal?
2: It's a great question. There's something about it that really does appeal to everyone, all in every country, all ages, all kinds of readers. I think the structure, it's such an ingenious structure. It's like a bit like a detective story that you discover as you go. And it's also, it's sad, but it's so moving. The love, and also the love that doesn't get to play out as you might want it to, but love fighting against obstacles. It's a bit of a Romeo and Juliet type story, and it's also a story of exile and longing. So it has all these very, very emotional elements, but it's also such a masterfully written and structured book. And it's been wonderful to see it to see its reception all over

0: the world, how it connects with readers. And since we've been the one e-read choice, I've been hearing from readers in Canada, people I know from past lives, and that's been really inspiring to hear from new people who've read the book and who loved it.
1: I love that. And finally, to you, Eric, more and more people are going to pick up this book, as you heard, as it now it's in English and folks can read it. It's going to be more celebrated. If someone picks up this book, what's the one thing you want them to get from the book when they put it down?
2: Honestly, this doesn't rely on myself. I think we all have our level of inner empathy that makes us capable of being every character of the same book. But of course, we always relate more with people having the same feelings, having the same experiences.
1: Mm-hmm.
2: And I don't think I'm the one to say what it is to keep from that book. I mean, it's something funny because when I go in book fairs, there are always people coming to me, and honestly, people, I don't know why you're doing this, but telling my book, I mean, chapter by chapter, and then he will fall in love. And I'm just like, oh, wow. And then he will move to Montreal. And I'm listening to that. And, you know, Antonio, it's funny because sometimes the book they are describing is not exactly the book I have the feeling I have written. But I mean, it's okay. It's totally okay.
1: Mm-hmm.
2: It's apparently the book they loved. So it's the book I would have dreamt to be able to write. So I'm fine with this. So each people can keep from that book what they want.
1: They can fill your silences with whatever it is they desire.
2: Wow. I guess.
1: Thank you, Eric Shakur. Thank you, Pablo Strauss, for a wonderful conversation about What I Know About You.
2: Thank you so much, Antonio. It was a real pleasure.
0: Thank you. It was great.

0: That was my conversation recorded in the spring with Eric Shakur, the author of What I Know About You. We were joined by Pablo Strauss, who translated the book from French to English. It was for One eRead Canada, a digital bilingual book club that brings together libraries and readers. And thank you to the good folks at the Mississauga Library and the Canadian Urban Libraries Council for making this program possible. Hey, I'm Antonio Michael Downing, and you are listening to The Next Chapter. We'll be back after this break for news and for weather.
1: It's 1:30 right now, mostly clouds and 22 in Halifax, light drizzle and 18 in Sydney, sunshine and 26 in Fredericton, and mostly cloudy and 23 in Charlottetown. I'm Cassie Williams. Here's what's making news. The Fredericton Police Force is investigating a fatal crash involving a pickup truck and motorcycle Friday afternoon. It happened at the intersection of Vanier Industrial Drive and Wilsey Road. The driver of the pickup truck, a 21-year-old Fredericton man, was not hurt. The motorcyclist, a 17-year-old from Fredericton, was transported to hospital, where he later died as a result of his injuries. Also in the news, more PEI potato farmers are investing in irrigation after last summer's drought. Some are turning to the latest technology that moves through the field with a route and amount of water programmed on a cell phone. And the U.S. consulate in downtown Toronto was the target of gunfire for a second time this year early this morning, and police say they're looking for a white sedan involved in a vehicle pursuit after the incident. Regional news at 2. Here's the weather forecast from Environment Canada. Tonight, mainly cloudy across the region, but a chance of drizzle or showers overnight for all of Nova Scotia. Lows between 13 and 16 and light southerly winds. Tomorrow, cloudy with a chance of morning showers across Nova Scotia before clearing, then mainly sunshine across the region. Highs of 20 along the coast, but 29 inland. And Wednesday, a mix of sun and clouds. Highs of 20, but 29 inland.

There's another part of this story, and that is, it seems like whenever we invent a new thing, we compare ourselves to that thing. The idea that maybe humans are a math factory is part of a long trend of human thought. Technology gives us new ways to think about human life. In the ancient world, philosophers reached for the most sophisticated technology they knew, pulleys, levers, and wheels, and found a new language.

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1: It's 3:30 right now, mostly clouds in 23 in Halifax, light drizzle in 18 in Sydney, sunshine in 27 in Fredericton, and partly cloudy in 23 in Charlottetown. I'm Cassie Williams. Here's what's making news. RCMP in Antigonish County have charged a 19-year-old from Addington Forks for dangerous driving after a motorcycle crash last week. The Mounties allege the teen was not wearing a helmet and crashed while driving the wrong way on Highway 104, evading police. He was taken to hospital but did not suffer any significant injuries. And Atlantic Canada's police watchdog is adding its first Indigenous investigator following years of calls for stronger Indigenous representation in police oversight. The Serious Incident Response Team says the new position is designed to strengthen relationships with Indigenous communities and improve public confidence. The move follows several fatal police encounters involving Indigenous people in New Brunswick, including the shooting death of Bronson Paul earlier this year. Regional news at 4:30. Here's the weather forecast from Environment Canada. Mainly cloudy this evening with a chance of drizzle and showers for all of Nova Scotia. Lows of between 13 and 16 and light southerly winds. For tomorrow, cloudy with a chance of morning showers across Nova Scotia before clearing, then mainly sunshine across the Maritimes. Highs of 20 along the coast but 29 inland. And for Wednesday, a mix of sun and clouds and highs of 20 along the coast but 29 inland.

Good afternoon. Welcome to Monday. I'm Jennifer Ludlow. You're listening to Main Street Cape Breton. Gabrielle McLeod is our associate producer and technical director. Coming up on the program, Premier Tim Houston's three-day trip to Switzerland back in May is raising some questions from the opposition. The big one, why it cost more than $15,000. And Canadian physicians are leaving emergency medicine and burning out at a rate that echoes the pandemic. Coming up, we'll dig into the CMAJ study that suggests Canada's emergency medicine system is broken. Those stories and more ahead on Main Street.

0: It's 4:05. A drizzly day in Cape Breton today. The temperature is currently at 20 in Sydney. We can expect those showers to continue tonight. We'll have a full look at the weather forecast in a moment. Well, the Federal Minister of Indigenous Services is in Cape Breton today. Minister Mandy Galmasti visited Bodladec First Nation and Eskazoni First Nation, and she joins us now by phone to talk about her time here. Good afternoon.
1: Hi, Roger. Good afternoon.
0: Tell us a little bit about your trip today.
1: Thank you. First of all, it's my first time coming to Cape Breton. I really enjoyed visiting. It was so beautiful. The engagement that we had with the community was really, really very welcoming. I had the opportunity, like you said, to go to Bodladec First Nations. We attended the celebratory mass for the Feast of St. Anne in Bodladec and had the opportunity to visit Eskasoni First Nation to really look at their water infrastructure. They operate their own water authority. Had a number of meetings with the different leadership from across the region, and had a beautiful stay at Bedore Inn. Special shout out to Trina. She was so amazing in her service to us. She really, you know, was a great representative of the region.
0: It's nice to hear that you got a warm welcome in Cape Breton. Now, we know that a number of reserves have been dealing with some cannabis enforcement. Did you hear anything around that from the communities?
1: I'm aware of the situation that was occurring with regards to cannabis. It's not really part of my mandate. I know that the community leadership have been talking to the province to try to establish a conversation. I think that's really the important part of that file, is to ensure that, you know, there's clarity of where everybody's coming from. There's collaboration in that space. I always encourage that conversation. But because it's not part of an Indigenous Service Canada's mandate, it's not a table that I'm sitting at actively.
0: Mm-hmm. And you met with Eskazoni Chief Leroy Denny. And we know Chief Denny likes to chat. So they have some positives happening in Eskazoni. We just heard the announcement of some funding for a new anchor youth space there. And of course, they have the long-term care home that is not brand new, but it's less than 2 years old. Did you get to talk about these new spaces at all or visit?
1: We did. I actually had the opportunity to see the long-term care. We went in very briefly. He showed me. The design is really beautiful, very reflective of, you know, what the community wants to do in terms of creating a long-term space for their members to stay in. I had the opportunity to meet, I think almost all of the leadership was there. You know, we spoke to Grand Chief Norman Silverboy, who I know previously. I was involved with the trip for the journey that the Pope made to speak with First Nations. I had the opportunity to connect with him again, really learn about the structure that they have within their nation and how they, you know, look at their traditional representation, look at what they're doing in terms of, you know, demonstrating how they're leading for their people. It's quite a unique structure. I was very impressed with it. All areas are represented. I had the opportunity to also visit their water authority. They are actually one of the nations in Canada that is leading and exclusively managing their water authority and delivering water and wastewater infrastructure and community. They are so progressive. They are a model for across Canada. I think a lot of Indigenous leadership would have, you know, such a great learning opportunity to come and see what they've been doing here. There's been a lot of investment in this space. I'm sure your audience is aware. We did pass the water legislation announcement just before we summer, but there's a lot of really good work that's being done here. And I do think that, you know, the leadership of Chief has been something that is a testament to his members really having a lot of trust in him, and visiting his community for the first time to me was really a huge takeaway. There's some connection. I have a community member from my nation. I'm also a former Grand Chief, so I had the opportunity. I recognized somebody I was sure was her son, and in fact it was. So I got to say hello to a community member from my nation that's been living in Eskazoni for a really long time.
0: We also know that Eskazoni has been advocating for its own child welfare system. Did you get a chance to talk about that at all?
1: We did. You know, I think this is one of the areas that First Nations are really not only advocating, but they're setting up structures and they are creating governance systems that give them the capacity to take care of children in care. And this is really important because it's one of the most vulnerable times in children's lives. It's not only about offering them security and protection, it's also about ensuring that while they are in care, they have that continued connection to community. They are provided, you know, access to language, access to culture, practicing, you know, traditional rights that children can have within the first year or the younger years of their lives. These are essential to continue protecting First Nations identity. So I'm very supportive in this space. I think that there's a lot of innovation across the country, not just here. It's absolutely essential for us to make sure that we're really empowering communities to lead in these spaces, because when we see child welfare systems that are established, determined, and, you know, driven and implemented by community, there's a reduction of children in care. So it is, you know, a great pathway forward. I'm very supportive of it.
0: Minister, what will you be taking back with you from your trip to Cape Breton?
1: In terms of souvenirs, a lot of really nice gifts that were given to me by the community. I'm so impressed. Honestly, the two things that really stood out to me was the amount of Indigenous language that is spoken within the community. This is such a strength for First Nations when you have the protection. You can tell that the individuals that are working in the education field are very, very committed. Language is one of the critical foundation components of identity because it connects you to your oral history, your relationship with your territory, cultural practices. So I was really, really impressed by that. I had a beautiful time attending the Mass. I think one of my key like memory takeaways was we had the opportunity to really do some boating and see Bridore Lake, such a beautiful territory. In fact, you know, I asked my husband to join me on this trip. We're coming back to Cape Breton for a personal vacay and really have the time to explore the island a little bit more.
0: Well, that is nice to hear that our island made this type of an impression on you. Thank you.
1: Oh, it always has. You know, I have to also give a shout out to my colleague, MP Jaime Batiste, who really helped lead and coordinate this visit. He's a great representative for the riding. I think his voice is one that has really had a huge impact in Indigenous caucus, in caucus. So I'm very proud to work with him. And I think that, you know, this is really a special place for me. I'm going to be taking away a lot of fond memories.
0: Well, thank you for taking the time out to speak with us this afternoon.
1: Thank you so much, Shmiigwetch. I appreciate it.
0: Minister Mandy Gulmasty is the Federal Minister of Indigenous Services, and she was in Cape Breton today to visit Baudelaidek First Nation and Eskazoni First Nation. It's just about 15 minutes now after 4 o'clock on your Monday afternoon. We did have a bit of a gray, damp day, and those clouds are going to stick around tonight, and there is a chance of additional showers and drizzle with fog developing and lows near 15 tonight. On Tuesday, cloudy with a chance of showers and drizzle in the morning. Now, that is supposed to clear off to a mix of sun and cloud in the afternoon with a temperature between 20 and 24. And Wednesday, mix of sun and cloud in the forecast with the temperature between 23 and 26 degrees. It's 19 degrees right now in Sydney. The Sydney airport is reporting light drizzle and a temperature of 18 degrees. Canada's emergency room physicians are burning out. That's according to a study published today in the Canadian Medical Association Journal. It says that 10% of ER doctors are leaving the profession entirely, and that many who remain perceive the Canadian healthcare system as broken. Brittany Ellis is an emergency room physician in Saskatoon. She's a specialist in geriatric emergency medicine and joins us now. Good afternoon, Brittany.
2: Good afternoon.
0: When you read this study and hear that 2/3 of ER physicians are burnt out and that 10% are leaving the job, does that ring true to you?
2: Absolutely. This is something that has rung true for quite some time in emergency medicine and my circles and circles across the country. And so it's nice in some ways to be seeing numbers and evidence to be put behind what we're feeling.
0: What are you up against?
2: We're up against an unsustainable work environment. I think that's largely what we're up against. We're up against, you know, emergency departments where we might have one or two beds out of 40 to 50 beds to see our emergency patients in. We're up against seeing patients in hallways, in non-traditional spaces, you know, on our knees in waiting rooms. And we're up against having flexed and done our very best for years to accommodate a lot of the fractures and challenges across the entire healthcare system. And I think we're reaching a point in the emergency department where this is taking such a toll that providers are leaving and providers are cutting hours. And that's affecting patients and patient care.
0: This study says that burnout rates are unchanged since 2020. Was there this much stress before the pandemic?
2: You know, I've been in practice now for 7 years, and so I started just a couple of years prior to the pandemic. And no, I will say the departments across Canada were different. There was, of course, stressors. There's always stressors when you work in a high acuity setting like an emergency department, but they were different. And even, you know, the burnout during the pandemic was different. And I think the hope was that things would improve after the pandemic, and that was, you know, perhaps why these studies were being done. But what we're seeing is that, in fact, the environment has continued to worsen. And so I think the burnout and the impact on patients is also continuing to worsen.
0: Emergency medicine is a high-stress job. I'm sure those of us who do not work there can't imagine. How do you differentiate between burnout caused by the system and burnout caused by the job?
2: I think it's, you know, it's complex for sure. I think the burnout caused by the system itself is really relating to the fact that emergency department providers really feel like system level changes are not happening, and that, you know, the onus continues to be placed on the emergency department to continue to cope. So burnout for us, you know, rather than it being high acuity, we're used to that. We deal with that all the time. But when it comes to high acuity and only one bed in your department and 40 people in your waiting room, that's a whole nother level of stress and a whole nother level of risk that happens that you end up taking home or away that we never used to be asked to do so.
0: Healthcare is a provincial jurisdiction, but it sounds like physician burnout is consistent across the country. Why do you think this problem is national in scale, even with, in theory, 13 different approaches?
2: Yeah, I think the Canadian Association of Emergency Physicians has looked at this, and there's been a lot of, you know, national things happening. For example, nationally, we know we're short long-term care beds. We know we're short acute hospital beds. We know that there's challenges having people receive appropriate community care. But we also know that there's a lack of accountability across the country. Provinces are not mandated to report data. We can't use data to drive action. And funding isn't linked to performance from a federal to provincial level. And so we're calling on, as part of many action plans, one of them is to improve transparency and accountability through improved reporting and mandated reporting with funding tied to some of that data to try to drive system level change.
0: What would accountability look like?
2: Well, so I think for one, it's difficult to make decisions, as I said, without data. So it's difficult to, for example, know that 80% of emergency department beds are being occupied by inpatients if we're not reporting that and sharing that data. And there's reasons that we're not reporting it and sharing it, some of which is, you know, calling hallways units instead of hallways, so it looks like patients are actually in appropriate spaces. And then, you know, looking into that. So if patients not moving into an acute care bed, why are they not moving into an acute care bed? If a patient is stuck in an acute care bed for 28 days, why are they stuck in that acute care bed, and what actions can be taken to improve the flow of patients from our departments into acute care and back into the community or home care. So that would be an example of one way we would like to see accountability change.
0: What can be done in the short term to make life easier for physicians?
2: You know, I think a lot of it is a flow problem. You know, what comes into the emergency department needs to be able to flow out of the department. And right now, when we look at flow in our emergency departments, it seems to stop in the ED. What we'd really like to see is having flow looked at across a hospital system, for example. So a patient enters, is in the emergency department. How do they move from the emergency department into acute care bed? How do they move from a bed into the community or into long-term care? So that would be one example of trying to get a quick understanding of what is actually happening, where are the boundaries, and how we can fix those.
0: Well, thank you for taking the time to speak with us about this.
2: Thank you so much for having me.
0: Brittany Ellis is an emergency room physician in Saskatchewan. It's 20 minutes after 4 o'clock, and if you're in the Port Hood area, Chestico Days begins today and continues until Sunday, August the 2nd, of course, with fireworks happening on August 2nd. That's how many festivals end their celebrations. But tonight they're having bingo at the Al McGuinness Sports Center starting at 6 o'clock if you're interested. For Tuesday, tomorrow, there's a golf tournament at 9 a.m. at the Dundee Resort. And at 7:30 in the evening, there's a sunset yoga. Sounds like it'll be a lovely time with a wine and cheese to follow. So you can check out some of those activities or have a look at the full schedule for Chestico Days in Port Hood, which is happening tomorrow. And of course, they have some social media sites that will update you on events. Well, Nova Scotia's Clever Hopes has just

0: Hi, it's Kelly McNeil calling from the Cromarty Tennis Club in Sydney. For the month of July, we are hosting a free tri-tennis event beginning this Thursday morning, July 9th, from 9 to 11:30. This event is open to all ages, and we will provide the rackets. For more information on this event and others, please check us out on our Cromarty Tennis Club Facebook page or drop into the clubhouse located at 65 Cromarty Street in Sydney. See you on the courts.
1: Thank you for calling that in. And if you have an event coming up and you're part of a nonprofit that you want to share with us, give us a call at 902-595-5556 and we will get that on the air for you. I have a note here from Unamagi Young Birders. It's a group created to foster a community of birders across Cape Breton, and it's open for ages 19 to 40. And whether you have never went birding a day in your life or consider yourself an expert, this group welcomes everyone. So you can follow Unamagi Young Birders on social media, and you'll see the latest on upcoming walks and events. You can send an email to unamagiyoungbirders@gmail.com if you're looking for some more information, a good way to meet people, check out some birds, and just get outside and enjoy the fresh air. We have a note here as well from Dominion Heritage Schoolhouse Museum. On Friday, they are hosting an open house from 1 until 4 in the afternoon.

0: They'll have live music, some special guests from Cape Breton University. There will be a bake sale, a barbecue, some raffles. The Dominion Fire Department will be on site for the kids. And as will Mater from Disney Pixar's Cars. He'll be there for photo opportunities for young and young at heart. So that's at the Dominion Heritage Schoolhouse Museum. They're hosting a Heritage Day open house. So if you've never been to that one room schoolhouse museum, or if you have and you just, you know, enjoy that and would like to take it in again, you're invited this Friday from 1 to 4 in Dominion. Now, hopefully the weather dries up for that. We do have a chance of some additional showers this evening. Cloudy skies with fog rolling in. The temperature will be around 15 degrees tonight. Cloudy with a chance of showers and drizzle in the morning. A mix of sun and cloud to follow throughout the day. A high of 20 to 24. On Wednesday, it's a mix of sun and cloud and a high of 23 to 26 degrees. It's 19 degrees right now in Sydney. Inganish Beach is at 18 degrees. Lewisburg at 18 as well. Eskazoni is at 21 degrees right now. You're listening to Main Street Cape Breton. I'm Jennifer Ludlow, and coming up in the next half hour of the program, we hear from CBC Books producer Bridget Raimondo about some sci-fi and fantasy books that should be on your radar this summer and into the fall. Looking forward to that. Always like talking about the next good read. We'll have that coming up in the next half hour.
1: Here is the CBC News for Nova Scotia. Good afternoon. I'm Cassie Williams. A Nova Scotia emergency room doctor says overcrowding and long wait times are contributing to physician burnout. The issues were highlighted in a recent survey from the Canadian Medical Association Journal. It found 1 in 10 ER doctors are leaving emergency department positions because of burnout. Dr. Simon Field is chief of emergency medicine of the Central Zone at Nova Scotia Health.
2: These wait times have become significant, and that is disturbing for us. I think from a patient perspective, they often perceive this as being that there aren't enough physicians to see them. The reality is that we don't have space to see people in, that often the root cause of why people are waiting a long time is that there physically are no beds for us to actually examine them in.
1: Field says he's seen doctors scale back their work in the ER rather than just outright quit. He says the problem he's seeing aren't systemic and it's going to take, rather they are systemic, and it's going to take a lot of effort to rebuild and figure out solutions. NDP leader Claudia Chender says travel is part of the premier's job, but she has questions about a recent trip Tim Houston took to Switzerland. Expense reports show the premier's flight to Geneva in May cost almost $12,900. The two nights he spent there at a Marriott hotel cost almost $2,600. Chender calls those numbers eye-watering.
3: That's more than many families in Nova Scotia take home in the course of a couple of months. And so I think at a time when we hear from the government a constant refrain about a large deficit and the need for restraint, that restraint should also extend to those of us in public office.
1: Houston said in May that the last-minute trip came after the Port of Halifax officials said there was a chance to meet with the owners of a company with a controlling interest in the port. At the time, Houston said he'd made clear to port officials that he'd do anything he could to help with the advancement of an application for federal funding toward a major expansion of the site by Point Pleasant Park. The union representing about 800 electrical workers at Nova Scotia Power has given notice it could begin a strike within 2 days. Local 1928 of the International Brotherhood of Electrical Workers, also known as IBEW, issued the 48-hour notice on behalf of members working for the province's largest utility provider. The union released the notice in a letter to its membership today, telling those who work for Nova Scotia Power to prepare for picket duty at their place of work. NSP and the union did not immediately respond to a request for comment. Last Friday, Local 1928 issued a statement saying its members had rejected a second tentative agreement with Nova Scotia Power, and as a result, it would be requesting strike authority from the IBEW's international office. RCMP in Antigonish County have charged a 19-year-old from Addington Forks for dangerous driving after a motorcycle crash last week. Police say last Wednesday, the Mounties saw a motorcycle traveling eastbound on Highway 4 near James Street in Antigonish. Police say the rider was not wearing a helmet. When the officer attempted a traffic stop, the driver fled the wrong way on Highway 104. In the interest of public safety, the officer didn't chase the motorcycle. A short time later, an officer observed the motorcyclist on Highway 104 going in the wrong direction. The driver lost control and crashed. He then tried to run away, but police say was safely arrested and is facing a number of charges related to unsafe driving. As Emancipation Day draws closer, a series called Emancipate Your Mind is happening tonight in Digby at the Jackbaugh Center of Excellence. Brenda France Jarvis is the center's interim executive director. She says there's still a lot of work to be done outside of just marking the end of slavery.
4: And that is everyone, not just African Nova Scotian communities, not just the service delivery agencies and departments. We all have a responsibility.
1: Emancipation Day marks the passage of the Slavery Abolition Act of 1833 by the British Parliament. It officially came into effect August 1st, 1834, and marked the end of slavery in British territories. A fossilized tree on Cape Breton's coast has been generating some scientific buzz. Researchers from Cape Breton University and Carleton University in Ottawa have found ancient examples of new animal species inside the tree. Jason Loxton is a geology instructor at CBU and curator of the Cape Breton Fossil Center in Sydney Mines. He says the fossilized tree was found near Point Oconee, and the discoveries inside it are breaking new ground.
5: That one tree that they found has yielded already two new genera. So not just two new species, but two new genera that demonstrate really critical behavioral evolution that for the first time in the entire world. So these are top-level scientific papers that have come out, two of those out of a single tree.
1: Loxton says one of the animals was an early ancestor of mammals, and the other is somewhere between an amphibian and a reptile. He says the Fossil Center has a permit to keep fossils, and he's hoping people will contact him if they find any. And finally, a well-known Shag Harbor resident died last week. Lori Wickens was one of the last surviving witnesses to the so-called Shag Harbor incident of 1967. Multiple people reported seeing a UFO in the South Shore community. Wickens was also president of the Shag Harbor UFO Society. Chris Stiles was a friend of Wickens and has researched and written about the incident. He says his absence will be felt.
6: It's part of history now. It's not going to be forgotten, and the future will go on. And I, for one, will do what I can to make sure Lori's legacy is part of that. He was well known. He was well remembered and larger than life.
1: Wickens died last week at the age of 76. His celebration of life was held on Sunday. And that's the news to this hour.
0: Thank you, Cassie. Well, we are going to see, there's a possibility we'll see some more showers this evening and drizzle. Some fog patches developing and the temperature will go down to 15 degrees. Tomorrow morning, there's a chance of showers and drizzle. That is expected to clear away for a mix of sun and cloud in the afternoon with the temperature between 20 and 24 degrees. On Wednesday, mix of sun and cloud, highs between 23 and 26. It's 19 degrees right now in Sydney, 21 in Escazoni. Grandatang is at 26 degrees. Shedacamp, 25. Coming up in this half hour of the program, Premier Tim Houston's three-day trip to Switzerland back in May is raising some questions from the opposition. They are most interested in why it cost more than $15,000. We'll have more on that ahead on Main Street. A salmon preservation project in the Cape Breton Highlands National Park is getting a global spotlight. The Parks Canada project Respectful Returns was celebrated by the United Nations in December, but now Cape Bretoners are getting their time to shine. Respectful Returns is the first Canadian project to earn a World Restoration Flagship. The honor is given to the most promising ecosystem restorations globally. Sarah Penny is an ecologist at the Highlands National Park, and she told the CBC's Ethan Hunt why they are celebrating the other groups involved.
7: No, the United Nations did not give each individual organization a token of appreciation for their work. So we wanted to do that as Parks Canada and as Cape Breton Highlands, is even though we're thinking globally, but we are acting locally. The work happens here on the ground and is done by our many partners and the wonderful Indigenous organizations that are here. So we wanted to make sure that they understood how important their contributions were to Parks Canada and to us at Cape Breton Highlands. So that's why we put on this appreciation event and wanted to give something, just to a small token, to show how much we value them and their work and their ongoing collaboration with us. Salmon are an incredibly important part of the ecosystem. They link rivers and oceans and forests all together and support wildlife and communities. And, Indigenous people have incredibly important cultural and spiritual and livelihood connections to salmon. And as I'm sure you know, salmon populations across the Atlantic and the Pacific as well have seen declines in the last number of decades due to, a wide variety of factors. So because Parks Canada's mandate is to, protect and restore important ecosystems and the creatures that live within them, we, upon seeing this decline in our own backyard, in the lands that we administer, we decided to take some action to try to reverse that trend. At Cape Breton Highlands, we started our program to try to address the what appears to be an oceanic bottleneck for salmon. The river does a decent job of creating juveniles, but then they go to the ocean and they don't always come back. So we have been working on this project since 2019. We started collecting smolt that first year, and we had our first salmon release in 2021. It takes a little while with ecosystem restoration for the effect to sort of appear. In particular for salmon, from egg to all the way around the life cycle back to egg takes at least 5 years in this system. But that said, every year we do a snorkel survey to count returning adults. And since we have started releasing salmon to spawn, we have seen the first instance of salmon, the spawning salmon population, meeting that conservation requirement of 75 in 30 years. I think it was a couple of years ago we finally saw us reach that threshold where we saw enough salmon in the river at spawning time that they could potentially be self-sustaining. So that was 1 year. We want to see that happen over and over and over again. And it'll be a little while until we reach that long-term restoration goal. But we're seeing positive signs. We're seeing evidence of the captive-reared salmon successfully spawning and producing juveniles. We've done genetic analysis and found their offspring in the river. So we have indications that this is working.
0: Parks Canada celebrated the groups who helped their salmon conservation. This included the Unamagi Institute of Natural Resources, Atlantic Salmon Federation, and two local salmon associations. Shay Denny is the Aquatics Program Manager at UINR, and she told Ethan what the recognition means to her.
8: I was made aware when Parks reached out to us and mentioned that they're hosting a small event to honor the partnerships that they have when they were awarded the flagship award, which was last week. So I feel very honored and grateful to be part of an organization that does amazing work, and for us to be recognized as a Mi'kmaq-led organization, it's very meaningful. We're stewards of the land, and we've been here for since time immemorial. And so to be honored for the work that we do and just being caretakers of the lands and the waters is amazing.
0: That was Shay Denny of the UINR, one of four organizations honored for supporting Parks Canada's Respectful Returns program. It is 20 minutes before 5 o'clock on Monday afternoon. You're listening to Main Street, Cape Breton. We all need some downtime in what can be a hectic season. And CBC Books has put together a list of novels that can help. The team recently published a list of Canadian fantasy and sci-fi, from ancient myths to forbidden magic and tangled love affairs. There's something for diehard fantasy fanatics as well as those who are new to the genre. Bridget Raimondo is CBC Books producer who helped curate the list, and she joins us now. Good afternoon.
9: Good afternoon, Jennifer. How are you?
0: Fine, thank you. Bridget, why do you think sci-fi and fantasy fit with the summer vibe?
9: Yeah, it's so funny whenever we curate these lists, because I've been doing this with CBC Books for the past few years, and I always get sci-fi and fantasy because that's the genre that I personally love to read during the summer. So it's really me just saying I want everyone to read, have the same reading experience that I have during the summer, which is essentially bringing these really big 500-page books to the beach. I had that experience this past weekend, and it was definitely a vibe. I think fantasy is a really fun place to immerse yourself and get lost in a totally different world. And in the summer, we tend to have more time to read those bigger books. So that's definitely why I gravitate towards it.
0: What do you think it is about these fantasy worlds that draws readers like you in?
9: Yeah, and it's interesting. I think this list is perfect for readers like me in the sense that I wasn't always the biggest fantasy reader, and I definitely understand why it can be an intimidating genre because those books are so big and worldly. But I really think the reason why you might be afraid to read fantasy is the reason why you should try it. There's not many other genres that really grip you the way that a good fantasy book does and really lets you immerse in it, lets you play with your own imagination. And at the same time, fantasy really grounds me. I find like a lot of the books on this list are referencing a specific time period or political history that's important to the author. And they're doing that through myth and magic. And while historical textbooks are great, fantasy is really like the point that I find a great access to my own empathy, to imagining what worlds or what worldviews the characters might have.
0: What series would you recommend for readers that are just dipping their toe into the fantasy genre?
9: Yeah, I think if you're just starting out with it, contemporary fantasies are a great place to start. They're not as high fantasy in that you have to keep flipping back to look at a map every two pages to figure out where you are. Contemporary fantasies can be set in our day-to-day or one or two steps removed. So a series I really love is the Trickster Trilogy by Eden Robinson. This is a completed trilogy. The first book is Son of a Trickster, which was a Canada Reads pick a few years ago. It was also adapted into a TV series called Trickster. And this is truly like a coming-of-age fantasy about this teenage character named Jared, who is struggling with his family and his home life. And then on top of that, he discovers that he might actually be related to the indigenous spiritual mythic figure of the trickster, which is drawing on this coyote myth. And I just found it such a fun and inventive series to read, again, that feels very much like a coming of age. And there were so many things in the series that I could relate to as well, even though it was different from my own lived experience. So there's that one. There's also The Greenbone Saga by Fonda Lee. And this is sort of described as a Godfather-esque fantasy. We're in a metropolis and we have these dueling family crime syndicates who are essentially warring over the source of all their power, which is jade. So there's a lot of like really cool intergenerational feuding and like cutthroat politics within it. It feels like an action movie set in a fantasy world.
0: Sci-fi and fantasy can cross over with other genres, and romanticy is one of these subgenres. What are some of the more love-centered books on this list that you want to highlight?
9: Yeah, so I recently read a really fantastic romanticy that I think balances what romanticy is trying to do, which is really difficult when you think about it. It's like trying to balance the romance plot as your drive through the novel and also have lots of intricate world building. So there's a book called The Lure of Wolves and Whispers by Amanda Connolly. And it's very interesting. Amanda Connolly is a dual Irish and Canadian citizen. And this first book in the series is based on a lot of Irish myth and mythology. We follow a main character named Maeve, who's timid at first, and she doesn't really see her place in this world where magic has been outlawed, and you essentially have to, like, battle people in the streets to get it. But then when her sister is hurt, she has to get this magic to save her and essentially makes a deal with a rebel leader who she eventually starts forming an attraction to. So it's quintessential, like, enemies to lovers, very steamy, very tense throughout it. But it was really cool to see that Irish mythology woven in as an Irish person myself. And, like, the author of the series is also a journalist, and she describes writing this as, like, her catharsis to dive into this world of myth and magic. So I really, really love that, and I'm excited to see where she goes with the series next.
0: One of the key elements to any fantasy book is world building. Mm-hmm. Is there one book on that list that does an especially good job at that?
9: Yeah, there's so many good books that do really well with world building. I think that's one of the most important parts for me as a reader with fantasy, is making sure that the worlds I can visualize and see. A series I started that the third book is about to come out, so I really need to get on it. It's called The Nameless Republic. It's the name of the series by Suyi Davies Okomboa. And the first book is called Son of the Storm. And it's a fantasy that's based on pre-colonial West Africa and set in this ancient walled city called Bassa. And our main character, Adanso, he's a scholar, and he finds these lost historical records that kind of shatter his entire world and understanding. And so he goes on this, like, hero's journey to figure it out and possibly destroy the entire empire. But the world that is built up by Suyi in this novel is so vibrant and colorful. And again, reminded me of, like, classic Western fantasies like Game of Thrones or The Wheel of Time, but really immersed me in a completely different landscape that I was unfamiliar with and really intrigued to read more about.
0: Where do we go for more information about all these books?
9: Yeah, so if you're looking for a fantasy, but also if you're looking for any other genre, we've curated a bunch of genre lists at cbcbooks.ca.
0: Perfect. Thank you so much.
9: Thank you. Have a great
0: one. Happy reading.
9: Thanks.
0: Bridget Raimondo is a producer at CBC Books. And to read about all the books on the list, you can visit cbcbooks.ca. It's 10 minutes now ahead of 5 o'clock on Monday afternoon. Well, back in May, Premier Tim Houston took a last-minute trip to Switzerland. But that trip came with a hefty price tag. According to the province's public disclosure website, Houston's 3-day trip to Geneva in May cost just under $13,000 for airfare and nearly $2,600 for accommodations. Upon his return, the premier said he was there on important business regarding a potential major expansion for the port of Halifax.
10: This is a massive opportunity for the Port of Halifax. The owners of the port are considering an application to the fund that the federal government has. So I met with the Port of Halifax, I don't know, maybe a month ago. It's hundreds of million dollars, could approach $1 billion. And after they briefed me on it, I just extended to them that if there was anything that I could do to help encourage the owners to make the application, that I'd be willing to do that. So they reached out last week and said there's a chance to meet with the owner of MSC. It's the largest shipping company in the world by a long shot, private family-owned business. So when you get a chance to meet with the owner of that company, you take it. So it was short notice. Obviously, we left on Sunday afternoon of what was a long weekend for lots of people. I had a long list of things I was planning to do with my family over that time, but it's still any opportunity to attract significant investment to Nova Scotia. That's my number one priority right now. So we went over there. We had a great meeting with them. I'm optimistic about what's possible there.
0: Premier Tim Houston speaking to reporters about his May trip to Switzerland. His short visit cost the province more than $15,000, an amount of money that has opposition leaders asking questions. The CBC's Michael Gorman spoke with NDP opposition leader Claudia Chender and interim Liberal leader Ian Rankin earlier today.
11: I mean, I'm particularly taken aback by the airfare. I think we've, had a tradition for a while now of an expectation that our public figures be responsible with the public purse. And a $12,000 flight doesn't feel that way. You know, that's more than many families in Nova Scotia take home in the course of a couple of months. And so I think at a time when we hear from the government a constant refrain about a large deficit and the need for restraint, that restraint should also extend to those of us in public office.
12: As you know, the Premier has talked specifically about the potential value of a trip like this if the port goes ahead with expansion and investment, and more generally about the importance of travel to try to drum up business for here. But what for you would be striking the balance between, on the one hand, doing that, and on the other hand, looking at bookings for a trip and then seeing a potential number like this and maybe having second thoughts about either whether they should take the trip at all or whether they should potentially find another way to do it?
11: I think it's important now more than ever for leaders to be able to be flexible and to be able to travel. And so, I'm not privy to the exact circumstances around that trip, but, I think the port is a very important asset for us, especially now, especially given the scale of federal investment. And so, I'm not here to criticize the Premier taking trips to increase our economic capacity in the province. But I am sure that, in every case, there are many options for how to travel. We all know this. And so I think we would have a reasonable expectation that the Premier would choose an option that would not be an eye-watering number for ordinary Nova Scotians, so many of whom are, finding themselves confronted by the price of food and the price of rent and the price of everything, and are having real challenges in the day-to-day.
13: Mr. Rank, we know the Premier does a lot of travel. We know that sometimes when you book travel at the last minute, as was the case with this trip to Geneva, that it can be more expensive. But all of that being said, what do you think about a flight that costs upwards of $12,900 and two nights at a Marriott that costs upwards of $2,600?
14: Especially in the context of the cost of living that everyone else is struggling with, I think that it does raise questions about the return on investment that Nova Scotians are getting. And I think transparency is really important when there's travel engagements that take place. The Premier should be traveling. The Prime Minister travels. It's important that we see business connections being made. But that particular figure seems, I think, alarming, to say the least, for everyday working families that are trying to make ends meet. And everyone's always trying to find the best travel plan, the best cost-effective way. And the policy is very clear in terms of the provincial government is to find economy travel that is the least cost to taxpayers, because that's important for everyone to see. So we're looking forward to seeing the return on investment. That's the main point for us is what is that return on such a high cost, and what was the alternatives for the Premier to be able to travel to that to ensure that the meetings that were supposedly important took place.
0: NDP leader Claudia Chender and interim Liberal leader Ian Rankin speaking with the CBC's Michael Gorman earlier today. We are coming up to 5 o'clock, almost time for World Report. Coming up in the next hour of Main Street Cape Breton, water bombers are an important tool when fighting wildfires, but the way Canada uses them is facing scrutiny from one expert. We'll have more on that coming up in the next hour of the program. We're also going to tell you about School Leavers Program. It's to help grade 12 students with disabilities or those who require additional day-to-day support to transition from high school into adulthood. We'll talk a little bit about that coming up in the next hour of Main Street as well. And we have some great music coming your way. Let's have a look at the weather forecast. We did have a bit of a gray, drizzly, wet day today. We've been seeing quite a bit of that in the last number of weeks, and tonight will be no different. We have cloudy skies with a chance of showers and drizzle. Fog developing tonight, the low near 15 degrees. For Tuesday, cloudy with a chance of showers and drizzle in the morning. That is supposed to make way for a mix of sun and cloud throughout the afternoon on Tuesday with a temperature between 20 and 24 degrees. On Wednesday, mix of sun and cloud with a high of 23 to 26 across the island. And we do have a chance of some showers later in the week. However, right now the chance is pretty low, so that could change three different times by the time we reach Thursday. We know how the weather in Cape Breton is. Right now it is 24 degrees in Shedacamp in Inganish Beach. We're at 18. Reserve Mines is at 17 degrees. And if we look toward Lewisburg, it's 18 degrees, 19 degrees right now. In Sydney, you're listening to Main Street Cape Breton. I'm Jennifer Ludlow. World Report is coming up next at 5 o'clock, and I do hope you will join us for the next hour of the Monday edition of Cape Breton's Main Street on CBC Radio 1.
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17: From CBC News, The World This Hour, I'm Stephanie Skanderas. Police are investigating after gunfire at the U.S. consulate in downtown Toronto. It comes just over 4 months after the building was shot at in March. Sheehan Desjardins has details.
18: You would expect a highly visible police cruiser stationed right in front of the consulate would act as a deterrent.
19: But it was that officer who heard the shot around 4:45 a.m., according to Toronto Deputy Chief of Police Frank Barreto.
18: It perhaps speaks to the brazen quality of this act, the recklessness that's involved.
19: Gunfire outside the U.S. consulate in Toronto for the second time this year. Police say a white Honda Accord with no license plate sped away. Officers located the car, a high-speed chase followed, but was called off due to safety concerns. Gary Anandasangari is the Federal Minister of Public Safety.
20: These acts are horrific. They shake our values to the core.
19: The RCMP says it's working with Toronto police and international partners on the investigation, adding it's too early to determine the motive. Sheehan Desjardins, CBC News, Toronto.
17: French authorities say it'll be months before raging wildfires will be fully extinguished. President Emmanuel Macron urged fire crews to stay strong as they try to bring a monster blaze under control.
21: On sera là et on va gagner tous ensemble cette bataille et on sera là aussi dans la durée.
17: Macron warned the fight will take time, but vowed they will win together. In neighboring Spain, crews are also battling fires around Madrid and in the Valencia region. The next 48 hours will be crucial, with another heat wave expected Wednesday. Around a dozen countries are helping France and Spain in efforts to contain the wildfires, which have already forced more than 300,000 people to flee. In this country, a wildfire that forced people in Clinton, B.C. to leave their homes has moved north. It's now threatening the town of 70 Mile House and surrounding areas. The local district has issued an evacuation order. Two fires burning in the region merged on the weekend. Together, they've burned close to 670 square kilometers. Amanda Bennett Arietta is with the local district.
22: It's continuing to be hot, dry weather, so we're not expecting that things will quieten down, but we're hopeful that we've got the evacuation orders and alerts in place and wildfires dedicating the resources where they can.
17: Emergency support services will be available now that the evacuation order has come into effect. 136 wildfires are currently burning in BC. A pair of gloves is giving the hard of hearing a helping hand. Quebec researchers are hoping they could complement hearing aids and cochlear implants. Jenna Bedoso has more.
2: The Cerval Brain Research Center in Quebec City is developing a pair of gloves like no other. At first glance, the yellow and gray leather accessory resembles ordinary construction gloves, but small speakers and wires attached to each finger actually transmit sounds in the form of vibrations. Audiologist Dr. Andréanne Sharp has been working on developing these multi-channel vibral tactical gloves for 4 years. My patients would come to me with their hearing aids and tell me they're having a hard time listening to music, she said. That's when she came up with the idea of using another sense, touch. She worked with Professor Jérémy Voix from the École de Technologie Supérieure to develop the technology. They've been testing the gloves on people with profound deafness and other hearing impairments. For now, the gloves are still a prototype. But Sharp says she's hopeful they will one day be useful in the daily lives of people with hearing impairments. Geneva Doso, CBC News, Montreal.
17: Singer Carly Simon says she intends to keep working as she reveals a diagnosis for Parkinson's disease. Simon says she's learning to live with Parkinson's, calling it unpredictable, but adds music has been a help. She's produced her first album of original material since 2008. It'll come out next month. And that is The World This Hour. For CBC News, I'm Stephanie Skanderas.

Good afternoon and welcome to Hour 2 of Main Street Cape Breton. I'm Jennifer Ludlow. Gabrielle McLeod is our associate producer and technical director on this wet, gray Monday. Still a nice day, though. Every day is a nice day in Cape Breton, isn't it? We can expect a possibility of the rain to continue tonight. We'll have a complete look at the weather forecast in a moment. Coming up in this hour of the program, we're going to talk about aerial firefighting and how things have changed with climate change. We'll have that coming up in a few minutes on Main Street, Cape Breton. We also have some great tunes headed your way, so please stay tuned.

0: It's 19 degrees right now at 5 minutes after 5 o'clock on Monday afternoon. We're going to start the hour off with the news headlines. Cassie Williams is standing by. Cassie?
1: Thanks, Jennifer. RCMP in Anagonish County have charged a 19-year-old from Addington Forks for dangerous driving after a motorcycle crash last week. The Mounties allege the teen was not wearing a helmet and crashed while driving the wrong way on Highway 104, evading police. He was taken to hospital but did not suffer significant injuries. Also in the news, opposition leaders in the province have questions about a recent trip Tim Houston took to Switzerland. Expense reports show the premier's flight to Geneva in May cost nearly $13,000. The 2 nights he spent there at a Marriott hotel cost almost $2,600. And a union representing about 800 electrical workers at Nova Scotia Power has given notice it could begin a strike within 2 days. And I will have more news coming up at 5:30.
0: Thank you, Cassie. Well, today is July 27th, if you can believe that. We're almost at the end of July. It seems like this month went by rather quickly. And today is East Bay's Gaelic singer-songwriter Bradley Murphy's birthday. Bradley is celebrating his 36th birthday today. Happy birthday wishes from everybody on Main Street, Cape Breton. And if your birthday is today, if you're celebrating with Bradley, happy birthday to you too. Let's listen now to one of his songs to celebrate.

0: Helen here from the Ross Ferry Farm Market. The second of our three pop-up markets is on Sunday, August the 2nd, celebrating our civic holiday. We'll be located at the Ross Ferry Marine Park with most of our vendors and a few of them at their driveways along Kempthead Road from exit 13. Our vendors will have a variety of veggies, rhubarb, baked goods, perennials, and artisanal crafts. In addition, there will be entertainment in the afternoon. While we are only planning three pop-up markets this season, a number of our vendors will be available at their driveways every Sunday throughout the summer, so you won't want to miss out on their offerings. We'll be at the Marine Park on August the 2nd from noon to 3. On Bullardry Island, we listen to CBC Radio.
1: Young people about to graduate high school face the ultimate question, what's next? But for some students, there's not always a clear answer. That's why the Nova Scotia government created the School Leavers Program, an initiative to help grade 12 students with disabilities transition into adulthood. The program was developed in response to the recommendations of the Human Rights Remedy, a five-year legal agreement to address systemic discrimination in the province's treatment of people with disabilities. In its pilot year, 100 students across Nova Scotia enrolled in the School Leavers Program. The CBC's Selena Alder spoke to one of the students, Alexander McNeil, and his mom, Tanya Bond McNeil.
2: It's just they'll do their best to help you get somewhere. It's like a head start. You know, they're pushing you in the right way, wherever you want to go. After you're done school, they'll ask you what you want to do, or then they'll find that very best thing. And they're very sweet to talk to. They're very nice people.
3: Oh, that's nice. Was Kate your program coordinator? Do I recall that correctly?
2: Yes.
3: Okay. Yeah. And so did you ever have any meetings with Kate, or how did that all work?
2: I think our first meeting, if I remember, was at the Tim Hortons, yeah. I think, yes. Yeah. And then we scheduled something up at the NSCC. It was just a little walk through.
3: What sort of conversations did you have with Kate?
2: It was more or less like, what do you plan to do after, like, high school? Where do you see yourself kind of working, or just work-related questions, pretty much.
3: And so what sorts of things do pique your interest? What are you, what sorts of things would you tell Kate that you were kind of keen to get involved in?
2: I haven't done too much yet, so I'm kind of wondering what's there to kind of see, experience. Like,
4: you didn't know. I don't think he knew what he wanted to do.
2: Yeah,
4: but
2: we're just going to find something.
4: He certainly knew he wanted to do something and better himself.
3: Mm-hmm.
4: So, yeah.
3: Yeah, maybe go ahead, Tanya, and tell me a little bit more about the program from your perspective.
4: So back in the summer of last year, I had received an email from the school board to parents of children who were already involved in an IPP program or the learning centers through their present school, and introducing this new School Leavers program. And so it was voluntary, but they were only accepting the first 100 students. So I thought, well, this is great, right? You know, because I certainly don't know, as, you know, a parent, what programs were out there. And, you know, of course, going forward, programs for Alexander look a little different than programs, say, for his twin brother, who's, you know, in grade 12 as well, mm-hmm. or going into grade 12 then. And there's not a whole lot of information out there. There's not a whole lot of options. And nobody really sits down and has that conversation of, you know, well, this is what's there, you know, and this is available, and, you know, this is available. Those conversations aren't had. So so I kind of jumped on it. So I signed him up, and it was probably going into October, I believe. We had, you know, received word back that he was accepted into the School Leavers program and that he would be assigned, a coordinator, and, you know, think she would be in touch with us and we would go forward from there, which was Kate. Mm-hmm. Kate Sheehan is her name. Mm-hmm. Wonderful, wonderful lady. Mm-hmm. So we had the initial meeting again with Case, and she sat down with Alexander, got to really know him, and, you know, trying to get a feel, because it's pretty hard, you know, to get a feel for somebody just meeting them for the first time. And we had mentioned to her about the Achieve program at NSCC, and God love Kate, she was like a dog with a bone. She took that and she jumped on it. We had a walkthrough meeting the next week set up with the staff of the Achieve program. Mm-hmm. And they went through with Alexander and I. We took a tour of the building. They told us all about the program, what to expect, how to apply. The whole application process was explained to us and things like that. So after that, they, you know, talked with Alexander, and, you know, we kind of, you know, let him decide, is this something you think you'd want to do? Do you think you'd be interested? And he was really, really interested in it. So we did the whole application process. And so then after that, he had to do an interview mm-hmm. with the coordinators for the Achieve program at NSCC, which went really, really well. So, but because we were late in applying and, you know, and getting that process started, a lot of the seats were already taken. So mm-hmm. as of now, Alexander is waitlisted.
3: Okay.
4: For September, which is great.
3: Just finally, Alex, like, you know, this new program that you are a part of, School Leavers, you know, being able to talk with Kate and, you know, having her point you in the right direction, helping you set up the tour for the Achieve program and all that stuff. Has that been helpful for you, do you think?
2: Oh, yeah, definitely.
3: Yeah. Like, tell me about what that was like and like what you liked about it.
2: Yeah, it was very nice for her to do that.
3: Did you feel like it was beneficial for you?
2: I think it was very beneficial for me, yes.
3: Good.
2: And I'm sure my mom definitely found some comfort seeing that someone didn't pretty much ghost.
4: Yes. Well, it was just knowing that we had someone to help us guide through the whole process, right?
2: And she definitely felt some relief there as well. We're really glad, and I am too. We're really both glad that Kate came when she did. She was an angel, and thank God we got her.
1: That was one of the students enrolled in the program during its pilot year, Alexander McNeil, and his mom, Tanya Bond McNeil. Selena also spoke to Kate Sheehan, Alexander's assigned coordinator.
5: We're supporting around 100 students this year. And 100 young people and families having conversations, exploring possibilities right now.
3: And is that like across various different schools? Like you would connect with students from different schools across your region?
5: Absolutely. So 100 students across the province right now. And so in my catchment area, I'm in CBRM. So I would have different schools with different school leavers. Absolutely. Different high schools.
3: How can you identify who might be a good fit for this program?
5: It's really grade 12 students that have disabilities and their parents and would identify within the school that they're looking to work with a local area coordinator and a planner to identify possibilities of leaving school.
3: What are some of the specific things that you work on with these students?
5: We really get to know the goal of the individual, of the student themselves. So everyone is different. They all are looking into different things, whether it's employment, post-secondary education, volunteering, recreation. It could be as simple as building friendships. So I really walk alongside and get to know the person and build a plan with getting to know them and supporting them with what their future and what their goals of their future look like.
3: And why is that transition from school into the adult years so important?
5: It's really important because it's different for everyone. It's really different for the individual. And I think it's important for them to start imagining possibilities that they may not have considered before. They can recognize their own strengths. And it's really rewarding seeing their voice heard, essentially, and seeing what's possible within their community and what they want to do.
3: Oh, that's so nice to hear that you're having such a positive experience with it. This program is obviously part of the work that's being done through the province in making good on the human rights remedy. How do you see this program furthering that work?
5: I think, again, it's really supporting the fact of, it's really supporting the young people and the families that I work with. That's so important, and really putting an individual lens on each person and having their voice heard and working within the community with them and community connection and having conversations with young people so they have a clearer pathway of moving forward.
3: And what do you hear from the students and their families about how the program has made a difference for them? This was just the pilot year, is that correct?
5: That's correct. It looks different, I guess, with every family and every school and what was presented to them. The successes are really that, you know, is getting to know things that maybe they didn't realize that existed within the community. If they had an interest, if they're having any type of, you know, if they're looking into post-secondary education and they didn't have somebody that, you know, really had brought that up before, or it's really helping them but working alongside of them. And the successes that I keep hearing are how wonderful it is that somebody is with them through the process. And, you know, a lot of these questions I think that they've never maybe been asked before, and it's really, you know, again, really putting a lens on what's important to that individual, because it's different with everybody that's leaving school.
3: Absolutely. And just as kind of an example, like, let's say someone was like, oh yeah, I am really interested in applying for post-secondary. Would you kind of guide them, you know, to explore the application process, for example? Like, are those the types of things that you would be doing? Or if someone's like, oh, I want to apply for a job here, would you help with their resume or things like that?
5: We really want to focus on not doing it for them, but walking alongside of them. So in those instances, absolutely, we can look into what their interests are, what the schools are. We could attend visits with them if they were interested in doing a walkthrough. It's really to support them and to find, if they do need help in those areas, is to find help of maybe where they didn't think that help existed before, is to really look at our communities and what exists out there to help them achieve their goals.
3: Kate, do you have anything?

Kate Sheehan, one of the program's assigned coordinators in Cape Breton. A spokesperson for the Department of Opportunities and Social Development said the program will continue next year with another 100 students signed up to participate. Let's go to a little music now. Here is Dave Gunning with Going Nowhere Tonight.

with wood. Early in the morning and the weather's good. Lucky to be living with my heart this full. Gonna keep the fire burning tonight. I can see you inside through the frost in the window, making those cookies with the jam and the

0: from his new Field Notes album, Dave Gunning with Going Nowhere Tonight. 4 minutes before 5:30. The Gordie Howe Bridge is officially open to the public today, connecting Windsor, Ontario to Detroit, Michigan. Dignitaries gathered on Friday to cut the ribbon and celebrate its opening, but only on the Canadian side of the bridge. The joint ceremony was canceled after U.S. President Donald Trump announced his plans to hit Canada with new tariffs last week. He posted on Truth Social about being disinvested on Friday. It's just one of the many bumps along the way in getting the bridge open. The CBC's Emma Loop has been covering the opening of the Gordie Howe Bridge, and she spoke to Front Burner guest host Aaron Wary about how the broader U.S.-Canada relationship has changed since the bridge project was conceived in the early 2010s.
1: You know, people around here are still not going to the U.S. as much as they used to or at all. It was really interesting to go back and read that coverage from 2012, not just because of Harper's comments, but because of Rick Snyder, the Michigan governor at the time, his comments talking about, you know, the friendship and the long-lasting relationship between the two countries. Of course, he's going to be kind in that instance because Canada has just offered to build and fund a bridge. But, you know, the tone was so different than what we see now. And I think a lot of people listening might say, well, why should we care about a bridge? This bridge has been literally decades in the making. And as I mentioned earlier, has involved some of the most powerful people in this continent, everyone from, you know, Mattie Maroon and Warren Buffett and Henry Ford talking about the importance of the Ambassador Bridge back in the day. This has been, you know, a saga that really represents the strong relationship over the years between Canada and the U.S., both economic.

0: work and personal and familial, and the erosion of that relationship in the last couple years, particularly since U.S. President Donald Trump was reelected a second time and started his, you know, campaign, his trade war, and of course the threats on Canada's sovereignty. And, you know, this bridge really represents more than just a bridge. It represents, you know, both the relationship between Windsor and Detroit, but also Canada and the U.S.
1: That was CBC Windsor's Emma Loop on Front Burner. You can listen to the full episode wherever you get your podcasts. It is just about 5:30. We will have a full look at the weather forecast in a moment. It looks like it's going to continue being wet this evening, but things should clear up by tomorrow afternoon. So we'll have a full look at that in a moment. And in the next half hour of the program, we're going to look at our business news, and we're also going to have a conversation about aerial firefighting. We'll talk about that coming up in the next half hour of Main Street Cape Breton. Right now, it's time for your news at 5:30.
2: Here is the CBC News for Nova Scotia. Good evening, I'm Cassie Williams. Opposition leaders are raising questions about the cost of a trip Premier Tim Houston took to Geneva in the spring. Expense records show Houston's flight cost nearly $13,000, while a two-night stay at a Marriott hotel cost nearly $2,600. Interim Liberal leader Ian Rankin doesn't question the need for the Premier to travel, but he says the number jumps out.
3: The Premier should be traveling. The Prime Minister travels. It's important that we see business connections being made. But that particular figure seems, I think, alarming, to say the least, for everyday working families that are trying to make ends meet.
2: Rankin says he'll look to see the return on investment for the trip and hopes the government analyzes travel plans before booking. A statement from the Premier's office says the trip came following a last-minute request from Port of Halifax officials to meet with owners of the company with a controlling interest in the port. The port is pursuing a major expansion and federal funding. A Nova Scotia doctor says systemic changes are needed to solve ER issues leading to physician burnout. Long wait times and overcrowding were just some issues highlighted in a recent survey from the Canadian Medical Association Journal. The survey also found 1 in 10 department doctors are leaving ER's positions because of burnout. Dr. Simon Field is chief of emergency medicine of the Central Zone at Nova Scotia Health. He's also head of the Department of Emergency Medicine at Dalhousie.
4: The alarm bells have been ringing for a long period of time. And so I think it needs a concerted effort to really rebuild things and to really reimagine things and to look for solutions. At the moment, we really feel that we're putting band-aids on things all the time, and this needs, you know, real cures to be made to influence things in the long term.
2: Field says he's seen doctors scale back their work in emergency departments rather than fully leaving positions. A new program is helping students with disabilities transition into adulthood. The School Leavers Program was developed in response to the findings of the Human Rights Remedy. As Selena Alders reports, participants say its pilot year was a success.
5: Like most young people about to graduate high school, Alexander McNeil faced the ultimate question: what's next? But for some students, there's not always a clear answer. That's why the province created the School Leavers Program, an initiative to help grade 12 students with disabilities transition into adulthood.
6: I think it was very beneficial for me.
5: During its first year, 100 participating students were paired with local area coordinators. Kate Sheehan supported a handful of students in Cape Breton, including McNeil.
7: They all are looking into different things, whether it's employment, post-secondary education, volunteering.
5: The coordinators help students apply for jobs, set up campus tours, and offer guidance as they navigate this pivotal time in their lives.
7: I think it's important for them to start imagining possibilities that they may not have considered before.
5: The School Leavers Program was established as a direct result of the Human Rights Remedy. A spokesperson for the Department of Opportunities and Social Development says it will continue next year with another 100 students signed up to participate. Selena Alders, CBC News, Halifax.
2: The second in a series of events related to Emancipation Day takes place tonight in Digby. Emancipate Your Mind is a series hosted and moderated by Senator Wanda Thomas Bernard. One of the speakers tonight is Brenda Frances Jarvis. As Emancipation Day draws closer, here's some of what Frances Jarvis says the day means to her.
8: The day means remembering millions of African men, women, and children who endured the horrors of slavery while preserving their humanity, culture, and hope.
2: Tonight's event starts at 6 o'clock at the Jack Ba Center of Excellence in Digby. Fossil researchers are looking into ancient trees along Cape Breton's coast and discovering new species of animals. Jason Loxton is curator of the Cape Breton Fossil Museum in Sydney Mines and geology instructor at CBU. He says a paleontologist from Carleton University in Ottawa looked inside one fossilized tree and found an early ancestor of mammals and an animal that's somewhere between a reptile and an amphibian. Loxton says a permit is required to remove fossils from the shore, and the Fossil Center is always looking for more.
9: If you're walking your dog on the beach and you see a rock fall, reach out to us now, because you can literally go in 1 week between a storm knocking a tree down and exposing something for the first time in human history and the next storm taking it away.
2: The latest discoveries came from inside of an ancient tree found in the cliffs near Point Oconee. And finally, the Shag Harbor UFO Incident Society is mourning one of its founding members. Lori Wickens was president of the society and one of the last surviving residents of the area who witnessed the alleged UFO sighting in 1967. Chris Stiles was a friend of Wickens. He says he was the first person to report a strange sighting to the Mounties.
10: He simply reported that he saw the plane crash or had seen lights go into the water. When Lori first called in, they were reluctant to believe him, but in the next few minutes, seven people had contacted the detachment from different locations witnessing it. Three RCMP officers met him there, and they saw the UFO upon the water.
2: Wickens died last week at the age of 76. And that's the news to this hour.
1: Thank you, Cassie. Now, you heard Cassie mentioning some fossils and had an interview with Jason Loxton from the Cape Breton Fossil Center, and it reminded me of a post the Cape Breton Fossil Center made today on Facebook showing a pretty cool fossil. It's a fossil of mastodon dung, fossil poop. And you can see it yourself by visiting the Age of the Mastodon exhibit at the Cape Breton Fossil Center in Sydney Mines. So if you're interested in checking out the mastodon or the mastodon dung, you can do so at the Cape Breton Fossil Center in Sydney Mines. Well, folks, we do have a chance of showers and drizzle, some fog tonight with lows between 13 and 17. Tuesday, mainly cloudy with a chance of showers or drizzle in the morning. Mix of sun and cloud for the afternoon with a temperature across the island between 24 and 26. And Wednesday, a mix of sun and cloud with highs between 24 and 28 degrees. It is currently 19 degrees in Sydney. 24 degrees in Shedacamp. Lewisburg is at 17 degrees. Let's check in now with the business news.
11: Good afternoon. Starting off with a quick look at oil markets, another huge price drop due to a pause in attacks between the U.S. and Iran, who now say they're working to restart negotiations. So the global benchmark price of oil dropped 8% in the last 24 hours. It's now at about $89 American a barrel. Now, this is a story we've heard before. Something optimistic gets said over the weekend. Oil drops on Monday, but by Friday, it's back to where it was before. So we'll see how the week develops. But nevertheless, while the last few months have seen historic price swings both up and down, you have to remember an 8% fall in a single day is a big deal. We are living through a very unique period in the global oil market. Moving to retail news, Chinese fashion giant Shein is trying to go public, but a new report on its earnings is threatening that. They're trying to justify a valuation between $40 and $50 billion American dollars. But a report released over the weekend says the company's struggling to handle trade issues and increased competition. Their revenue rose 8% last year, but their net income fell 39%. And then in the first quarter of this year, Shein reported a $99 million loss. Now, Shein is known for their ultra-low-cost clothing sourced from China. They're one of the giants of that sector. But they've been particularly vulnerable to growing trade barriers, especially the end of what's called de minimis, which used to allow shipments under $800 to enter the U.S. duty-free. That rule is now gone. The Trump administration removed it last summer. I spoke to retail industry expert Lisa Amlani about the long-term prospects for Shein. And despite what I've just said, she is still optimistic.
12: We're still going to see the consumer looking at price first when they are shopping. And because Shein has such an enormous assortment of product, the consumer is always going to find what they're looking for at Shein. Now, even if they don't agree with Shein's sustainability, let's say, story, because we don't know how true that is, even if the customer doesn't agree, they're still looking at Shein as an option.
11: So bottom line, while the golden era of fast fashion brands might be over, they still fill the low-cost niche for consumers, so they're likely not going anywhere. And finally, we've heard of wine sommeliers, but now there's a new connoisseur role, this time for books, because book recommendations are becoming more valuable, to the extent that the somewhat pretentious title of book sommelier is on the rise. Now, book suggestions from store owners is nothing new. I used to work at Chapters where recommending books was part of the job description. But what makes this different is we're now bombarded by advertisements and algorithms and this abundance of options for books. So people are seeking out a human touch for a book recommendation that they didn't value as much just a few years ago. We asked independent bookstore owner Jessica Walker about this. She co-owns Monroe Books in Victoria.
13: I think increasingly people are feeling like they want a personal recommendation. They don't necessarily want something from the algorithm. And increasingly people are finding that those kind of things are so broken, or they're, you know, you can't trust them, or it's just an advertising. It's something sponsored. It's not a real recommendation. So I think people are kind of appreciating the authenticity.
11: So again, in some sectors, personal curation is becoming more valuable in our age of AI and algorithms. And these bookstores are becoming places where people can find that real-life sense of community. For CBC Radio, I'm Chris Edwards.
1: Thank you for that today. Well, as wildfires continue to spread across parts of Canada, with new fires in northern Ontario and evacuations being planned in BC, one expert is putting Canada's firefighting response in the spotlight, specifically the use of water bombers. John Gradick wrote an article recently in The Conservation about these planes, how to use them, and whether more of them could make a difference. He's an aviation expert at McGill University, and he joins us now to give us his analysis. Good afternoon, John.
14: Good afternoon, Jennifer.
1: When you look at these fires spread across the country, what do they tell you about the way Canada's aerial firefighting system works?
14: We're fighting fires in 2026 the way we were fighting the fires back in the 1960s. We have airplanes, we have helicopters, we have bird dog airplanes, but they're locked up in a province by province mode. When a region gets overwhelmed by forest fires, wildfires, the process we have currently is to move help across the border. And unfortunately, it's pretty slow. It's a very bureaucratic process that really requires us to change the way we fight fires. Climate change has really changed the fire itself. When you get a lightning strike, they used to be able to smolder for hours and then became, a fire. Now it becomes an instant conflagration almost immediately. So what we're seeing isn't really a shortage of planes. It's a shortage of speed and a shortage of coordination.
1: Can you walk us through what actually happens before water bombers respond to wildfires?
14: Yeah, that's when the days kind of disappear along with, you know, on a firefight. You know, firefighting, as I mentioned, is a provincial responsibility. So the provinces own their own airplanes and they commit to their own fires first. So when a province runs short, you know, as you see in Ontario right now, it requests the help through the Canadian Interagency Forest Fire Committee. It's a national coordination body. And they line up aircraft from other provinces that other provinces can spare. That coordination is valuable, sure. But the request to arrive can take 3 or 4 days before the actual airplane is deployed because of the bureaucratic process. So in today's fires, 4 or 5 days is the difference between a fire you can still catch and extinguish and one that's already out of control.
1: You wrote that the challenge is not having more planes available, but using those planes more effectively. How so?
14: Yeah, a brand new water bomber that still takes 4 days to deploy isn't going to save a community. We're buying airplanes, we're renewing fleets, and that matters for the longer term. If you're looking to buy an airplane today from a company like de Havilland, you're not going to get the airplane until 2030, 2031. So the answer we have to deal with now is deployment, not inventory. So what I'm calling for is a rapid attack doctrine, really one that says we have a core of national assets pre-positioned with the authority to launch those airplanes the moment the fire starts without waiting for a province to formally ask them. So we have to use them faster, we have to use them smarter, and that way you can have a possibility of winning the season. Buying more without fixing deployment, you're just parking newer airplanes on the same runway.
1: With wildfires seemingly becoming more frequent, you mentioned climate change earlier, is Canada's province-by-province approach still the best way to manage aerial firefighting, or should we rethink the system?
14: I think we should rethink it. I think, you know, fire doesn't respect provincial boundaries, and neither should our response. The province-by-province model made sense when fire seasons were local, they were staggered, but now BC, Ontario, the prairies, the north, all peak at the same time. Every fleet is committed at the same time, and there's no national reserve to draw on. The government basically had 10 airplanes that they had gotten in for the season federally, and guess what? Those airplanes are not being held on reserve. They're all deployed, and they've been deployed since they got here. So I'm not saying that firefighting takes away, you have to take away firefighting from the provinces. The crews that operate them know the land well. I'm saying we just need a federal layer, a nationally funded fleet, the authority to deploy across borders fast. So the U.S. does it. The EU does it with their shared fleet. Australia does it. So a federal partnership, as far as I'm concerned, strengthens provincial responsibility. It doesn't replace it.
1: If you could draw up a plan right now for the various levels of government to put into place for the future, what would it look like?
14: Well, it'd be very different than what we have today. Today, we're treating evacuation as our firefighting strategy. So right now, when a fire threatens a community, too often it's a remote First Nation that's affected. The de facto plan that we have is to fly people out on Hercules airplanes, on Canadian Air Force helicopters, while the town burns. So this is not a firefighting strategy, it's an absence of a strategy. So the lesson is to protect the communities in place with the aircraft that arrive in time, and that takes a national deployment plan. The Senate's Canada on Fire report issued last month said that, you know, the report very specifically says we need a national plan to basically figure out when do we respond, how quickly we respond, and to create standards for our response plan. So the government has to react to that Senate plan. Speed, you know, requires that fires get handled immediately, and it gets handled at the speed at which the fire grows, not at the speed the bureaucracy prefers.
1: John, thank you so much for joining us this afternoon.
14: Oh, my pleasure, Jennifer.
1: Professor John Gredick is an aviation expert at McGill University. And coming up on Your World Tonight, wildfires rage across large parts of BC, triggering new air quality alerts due to drifting smoke and new evacuation orders. And that adds to the hundreds who are already out of their homes. 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And the wildfires are a topic because later on, as it happens, tens of thousands of people have been forced out of their home in southwest France as the wildfires there rage on. The guest host, Laura McGinnis, reaches a man at a makeshift shelter at an arena who is keeping his fellow evacuees entertained as they wait for news. You can join Lauren and Chris Howden for As It Happens wherever you get your CBC podcasts this evening at 6:30 on CBC Radio 1, right after Your World Tonight. We're coming up to 10 minutes ahead of 6 o'clock on Monday afternoon, and you're listening to Main Street Cape Breton.

0: More than 300,000 Haitians in the U.S. could soon lose their jobs and even get deported. That's because the country's top court backed U.S. President Donald Trump's move to terminate the temporary protected status designation. This takes effect today. It has many Haitians across the U.S. fearing that Immigration and Customs Enforcement agents, known as ICE agents, could soon start targeting them for detention. Julia Sand is a lawyer specializing in privacy and migrant rights at Amnesty International Canada. She says it's time for Canada to end the Safe Third Country Agreement with the U.S. Here is part of her conversation with CBC reporter Steve Rukavina.
1: You know, I think it's just another example of attacks on asylum seekers and people seeking safety in the U.S. And so I think for Canada, one of the key things it should lead to is considering whether Canada should continue remaining part of the Safe Third Country Agreement, which is premised on the idea that the United States is safe for asylum seekers. We've seen, this is just one of the latest attacks on refugees in the United States. Of course, the Trump administration has been dismantling the asylum system there. And so for Canada to continue sending people back to the U.S., knowing that this is happening, I think it is wrong. It's, you know, contrary to their legal obligations. And so it's something we've been calling on them to withdraw from for many years. More practically, I think what people are asking is what this will mean for people in the United States and will they come to Canada? I think when you remember that people who were in the United States who had access to this status, they were there because it wasn't safe for them to return home. And that's still the case. And so when people are fleeing dangerous conditions, when they're seeking safety, they'll do what they need to do to find safety. And so it's possible that some people may try to come to Canada to find safety. But of course, the problem is that under the Safe Third Country Agreement, many people would then be pushed back to the United States.
2: And so I imagine that might cause some to consider to enter the country not through a border crossing and try to stay safe for 14 days and then claim asylum here.
1: Yeah, it's possible that that could happen. And of course, you know, under the Refugee Convention and the asylum system, people can come in any way. There's no penalty for coming through irregularly or between border crossings. People, you know, are forced into really difficult circumstances just to keep them and their loved ones safe.
2: And how much sense does it make that on the one hand, Canada has its own moratorium on sending people back to Haiti, but at the same time, we will send someone back to the U.S. where it's guaranteed they'd be returned to Haiti?
1: Yeah, I mean, there's a lot of, I would say, inconsistencies at the very least between our system and the U.S. system. And so I think there are a lot of examples of where it doesn't make sense that, you know, someone with the same person, the exact same claim could come here, find protection, be sent back to the States. They won't find protection because of limitations in U.S. asylum law, because of the way people are treated. And so it really does call into question this agreement. Canada has this legal obligation to not send people either directly or indirectly to face torture or persecution. And so if Canada deports someone to the United States, knowing that that person's not going to find protection in the United States, knowing they'll be sent back to their home country, it's a violation of Canada's legal obligations. And so they know what's happening in the U.S. They know our systems are different, and yet they're still pushing people back there.
0: Julia Sand is a lawyer specializing in privacy and migrant rights at Amnesty International Canada. Bethany Reed is on the weekly East Coast Top 30 with Doorstep. Now, Bethany grew up on the Myra, but now calls Halifax home. She will be back in Cape Breton in August for Cape Breton's Rising Stars show being held at the Savoy Theatre. There are still some tickets available for that show. Let's listen to Bethany now. Here is Doorstep.

Bethany Reed there with Doorstop. And you can hear Bethany live in August as she takes the stage with some other rising young stars at the Savoy Theater. Tickets are on sale for that show, which is happening next month. Well, that's it for Main Street today. We'll have one last look at the weather forecast before we say good evening. And this evening, we have cloudy skies with a chance of showers or drizzle, fog developing, and the temperature will go down to between 13 and 17, wherever you are across the island. It's getting pretty close to 17 degrees now. For Tuesday, mainly cloudy with a chance of showers and drizzle in the morning. The afternoon will be a mix of sun and cloud with a temperature between 24 and 28 degrees. And on Wednesday, it's a mix of sun and cloud with a temperature between 24 and 28 degrees. 18 degrees right now in Sydney. Special thanks to Ethan Hunt for his contribution for today's show. I'm Jennifer Ludlow. Gabrielle McLeod is our associate producer and technical director. Thank you for listening today, and we will talk with you tomorrow.

0: San Diego Comic-Con always attracts stars who show up to promote their upcoming movies and are greeted enthusiastically by fans. This year, Ryan Gosling, Kiki Palmer, and Pedro Pascal showed up to general excitement. But perhaps the most euphoric response was generated by a 73-year-old man who hasn't been in a live-action movie in almost 30 years. Here's what it sounded like when Kevin Smith invited Canadian comedy legend Rick Moranis on stage to talk about the upcoming Spaceballs sequel.
1: Is he with us?
2: No. Yay!